very obvious answers. The first, of course, is right at the beginning of the Bible story, where God breathed life into Adam. God created a lifeless body. There it is, the skeletal frame, and it's lying there on the ground. And then God breathed into this corpse. He breathed life into Adam, and Adam became a living being. God breathed into him, and he came alive. Then we're told at the end of John's Gospel about Jesus breathing on the disciples. Chapter 20 of John and verse 21, Jesus said to them, "Peace be with you. As the Father has sent me, so now I am sending you." And when he had said this, he breathed on them. And he said to them, "Receive the Holy Spirit." In other words, Jesus was explaining what was going to happen on the day of Pentecost. This is what it will be like. I'm going to ascend to the Father, and then I'm going to breathe out my Holy Spirit, who will come upon you and fill you. This is what it will be like. And now here they are, these days later, on the day of Pentecost, and what do they hear? The sound of a mighty rushing wind. It's the same sound that they had heard when Jesus had breathed on them, only it's much louder. It is now much stronger. Now, put these scriptures together and you get the picture of what is happening here. You get the significance of the sound of the rushing wind that God used to communicate with his people on that day. In Genesis 2, there was a body, but it was a lifeless body. And God breathed into the lifeless body and Adam became a living being. And here in Acts in chapter 2, there is another body. The church is the body of Christ, but it is a lifeless body until Jesus breathes his spirit into it. Now, someone might reasonably ask, did they not have the life of God in them already? I mean, after all, these people believed, after all, these people were praying. Does that not mean that they already had some knowledge of the work of the Spirit in them? Absolutely. Of course they did. But remember this, there are different kinds of breathing. If you've ever visited someone in a hospital after a major operation and they are really ill, their life maybe is hanging by a thread, and you will be very aware that they take very, very shallow breaths. They're breathing. They're alive. But the life within them is very, very weak. Now change the picture and think about an Olympic sprinter coming down the 100 meters. And as the camera closes in, focuses in closely on the sprinter, there are great gulps of air that are being taken in, filling the sprinter's lungs, energizing the movement that is coming, thundering down this track at great speed. Now, that second picture is what is happening at Pentecost. The sound of a mighty rushing wind. It came from heaven. It filled the entire house where they were sitting. God breathed life into his people in such a way that they were never the same again. Now, here's the question, because we want to do much more than simply look at what happened on that day back in the Bible. Here's the question. Do we still need this today? Absolutely. The Church of Jesus Christ always depends upon the Holy Spirit for our life. Without the Holy Spirit, the church degenerates into tinkering around with programs and structures and initiatives. And without the Holy Spirit, nothing of lasting spiritual value is ever accomplished. So then what does it look like when life from above is filling the church? Well, in Acts in chapter 2, we are given a very clear description. Look at verse 17 with me for a moment. Peter
describes what has happened and what always happens when the Spirit of God is filling the church. And he quotes from the prophet Joel, "In the last days it shall be, God declares, that I will pour out my Spirit on all flesh." Here's what it will be like. "Your sons and your daughters shall prophesy. Your young men shall see visions. And your old men shall dream dreams." Notice what happens when God's Spirit is poured out abundantly upon his people. Number one, Christians become articulate. You see, it says it there. "Your sons and your daughters shall prophesy." What does that mean? To prophesy is to be prompted by God to say the right word at the right time in the right way. And that has to be a work of God's Spirit. Because apart from God's Spirit, don't you find that what happens is, I speak for myself, apart from the grace of God's Spirit, I end up saying the wrong thing at the wrong time, and I end up saying it in the wrong way. But it is the work of God's Spirit to put it the other way around. It is the work of God's Spirit to take us from people who stumble around without a clue of what to say to people who are actually useful in regards to the advance of the gospel, because we're filled with the Spirit. When God's people are filled with his Spirit, the church becomes articulate. And then notice what else. "Your old men," verse 17, "shall dream dreams." This is marvelous. Hope-filled seniors. That's a mark of a church filled with the Holy Spirit. Because that has to be a work of God, because as we get older by nature, we get more cautious. We just do. Life moves away from us as we get older. It's easier to turn in on ourselves with self-pity and to feel that nothing ever will be as good as when we were doing it in the good old days. But you see, when there is life from above, what you have is older people who are full of hope with regards to what God will do on earth and full of anticipation with regards to what God has prepared in heaven. Hope-filled seniors, that's a mark of the Spirit filling the church. And then notice what else. When the church is filled with the Spirit, you have mission-oriented young people. "Your young men shall see visions." And again, this has to be a work of the Holy Spirit. It will not happen apart from the Holy Spirit, because the natural tendency when we are younger is to think that we have plenty of time. What are you going to do with your life? "Well, I don't really know yet. I want to keep my options open." How many times have you heard that? And so what happens when we're younger is it's natural to drift from one thing to another without any overwhelming sense of purpose or direction or mission, without ever knowing why we're doing even what we're doing. But you see, when the Holy Spirit is poured out, here's something that you'll see. You'll see young people with a sense of mission and a sense of purpose. They'll come to see what God can do, and they'll come to believe in what God can do in and through them, and they will give themselves to it. They'll start to speak like this. Instead of going on as if they had all the time in the world, they'll say, "I have one life, and I am not going to waste it. And I am determined by the grace of God that I will leverage everything that he has given me to the greatest effect for his glory and by his power." Young people will arise who will have the spirit of William Carey, who said, "Expect great things from God and attempt great things for God." That's a mark of where the Spirit of God is filling the life of a younger person. So do you see what it looks like when God breathes out life abundantly into his people by the Holy Spirit? Don't you think we want more of this? Absolutely. There is never a time when the church is not in need of more life from above. And God, by his grace and by his mercy, is the one who through Jesus Christ pours it out. God's people become articulate. Older people are filled with hope. Younger people have a sense of purpose and of mission. All of these things are explicable only by the Spirit of God, because they do not happen naturally.
And instead of tinkering around with a few programs and a few structures and doing nothing of lasting spiritual use, the church becomes a vibrant body because the Spirit of God is present and because God's people have been made alive in Christ, not with little breaths, but taking in great gulps of the air of the Spirit of God. Oh God, give us more. God breathes life into his people. That's the first thing. Here's the second. God commissions his people for ministry. And I said we're going to focus on the wind and the fire and the tongues. Here we're going to focus on the fire. Look at chapter 2 and verse 3. And divided tongues as of fire appeared to them and rested on each one of them. Now I want you to try and imagine yourself among these 120 people in the upper room when this happened. They saw what I think can be best described as like a great ball of fire. That's what it looked like. Or perhaps a pillar of fire, thinking about the significance of that in the Old Testament. And it's coming down from the ceiling towards them. And as this ball of fire, as it appeared to them, gets nearer, it separates out into individual flames that are described here as tongues of fire. And a flame comes to rest on every person in the room. But no one is burned. Now, again, whenever you see something very unusual in the Bible, a good rule of thumb, always ask the question, where have we seen something like this before? And if you ask the question, where have we seen a fire resting on something and yet not burning it? The answer is very clear. We saw this earlier in our series when the story of Moses and the burning bush. God appeared to Moses in a flame of fire out of the midst of the bush, and Moses saw that the bush was burning, and yet the bush was not consumed. Now, what was the significance of that occasion? That was the occasion when God commissioned Moses. And the same God who commissioned Moses at the burning bush is very clearly here now commissioning all believers, not some, all. And I want you to try and take in this picture with me. Here we are standing in the room, and we're looking up, and we're quite terrified, I'm sure, at first, as we see this pillar of fire or this ball of fire, and it's descending, and now it's separating into flames. And you think to yourself, oh, the presence of Almighty God is coming among us. Who's it going to rest upon? It rested on Moses. My guess is it'll be Peter or James or John or maybe all of the apostles. But as you look, you see that there are many more flames than that number. And as you look, to your absolute astonishment, there is an individual flame of fire and it's coming down right towards you and now it rests on you. Do you see the significance? As you look around and you see that there is a flame of fire that is resting on every person in the room, the gift of God's Spirit and the commission of God to do his work is for every believer. In the Old Testament, it was for a few. Prophets, priests, kings. They were all anointed by God for ministry. But here it is very clear that the Spirit of God is poured out not on a few, but on all believers
in the Lord Jesus Christ, it is not a privileged few who are commissioned to ministry. The Spirit of God is given to all of his people for this purpose. And as if to press it home, Peter quotes these words from Joel just to say, look, it really is all of God's people. So if you look at verse 17 and verse 18, he quotes from Joel, and I will pour out my spirit on all flesh. But then just to press it home, he says, your sons and your daughters. So the gift of the Spirit will not be limited by gender. Then he says, it will

And then he says, even on my male servants and female servants, in those days I will pour out my spirit. So God's gift of the spirit is not going to be limited by education or by social class. God has work for us to do, brothers and sisters, and not for a few of us. For every single one of us. Because if you are in Christ, his spirit rests upon you. So God breathes new life into his people. That's the first thing that we saw. Here's the second. God commissions all of his people for ministry. Not just a few, but all. And here's the third thing that's very important. God equips his people to reach others. Now, I want to make two observations here on this very important verse. And they were all filled with the Holy Spirit and began to speak in other tongues as the Spirit gave them utterance. Let me focus first on these words. They were all filled with the Holy Spirit. Now, reading through the Acts of the Apostles, it is very striking to me that this language of being filled with the Holy Spirit is not used once, but it is used again and again and again. Acts in chapter 2, they are filled with the Spirit for the life of the church. Then if you turn over to Acts in chapter 4, you get the story there of Peter and John, who had been given the power to effect a miraculous healing in the name of the Lord Jesus Christ. They are in chapter 4 brought before Annas and Caiaphas, two who had presided over the show trial of Jesus just a matter of a few weeks before. And now here are John and Peter, and they are brought before the same people who had so abused the Lord Jesus Christ. And Annas and Caiaphas ask to John and Peter, now by what name did you do this miraculous healing that's got all this attention and people are talking about it in the city? By what name did you do this? Chapter 4 and verse 8. And Peter, filled with the Holy Spirit, notice that language again. The Spirit is coming upon him in this moment. And the Spirit of God comes upon him and he says, by, verse 10, the name of Jesus Christ of Nazareth, whom you crucified, whom God raised from the dead, by him this man is standing before you and well. Wow, that is courageous. And why does he have that courage? Because in that moment, the Spirit of God is filling him in a fresh and in a remarkable way. The high priest then tells Peter and John that they must never speak in the name of Jesus again. And if they do, action will be taken against them. Acts 4. We're now at a critical juncture in the story of the church. They are commanded never again to speak in the name of Jesus. So what happens is that the believers gather together for prayer. You can read it in Acts 4. They pray, Sovereign Lord, verse 29, look upon their threats and grant to your servants to continue to speak your word with all boldness. Isn't it interesting what they prayed, by the way? They didn't pray, Lord, keep us safe. They said, Lord, here's the threat. Make us bold. Make us bold. We don't have that in us. It's going to have to come from you. And Acts 4 and verse 31, when they had prayed, the place in which they were gathered was shaken.

0: taken, and they were all filled with the Holy Spirit. Same language again. And they continued, what was the effect? To speak the word of God with boldness. So you see, there is this filling of the Spirit for the life of the church. There is this filling of the Spirit for the strength of the church. Then if you turn over a few chapters more to Acts in chapter 13 and verse 49, we have the story there of Paul and Barnabas there in Antioch. And they preach the gospel, and there's been a wonderful response. But then, as so often is the case, whenever you have a wonderful response, expect that there'll also be great opposition. And so Paul and Barnabas began preaching the gospel to the Gentiles. It's another great turning point in the story of the church. The gospel that has primarily been communicated to Jewish people is now taken in a new way with a new missionary thrust to reach the non-Jewish peoples of the day, the Gentile nations. We're told at that point that the word of the Lord, Acts 13 and verse 49, spread throughout the whole region, verse 52, and the disciples were filled with joy and with the Holy Spirit. So we've had the Spirit of the Lord bringing life to the church. We've got the Spirit of the Lord bringing strength and boldness to the church. Now we've got the Spirit of the Lord bringing growth to the church. Do you see the pattern? The life comes from above. It's Jesus doing his work in and through his people, and he does it by the Holy Spirit. That's why when you get to the book of Ephesians, we have this clear command for all believers, be filled with the Holy Spirit. Because you cannot do the work of God in your own resources. You are dependent upon him. We always are, for life, for strength, for growth. It all comes from above, and it all comes from him. So they are filled with the Holy Spirit. And then I want you to notice the second thing that also is very important. And they began to speak, Acts 2 and verse 4, in other tongues as the Holy Spirit gave them utterance. Now, again, the best way to approach something that seems quite unusual in the Bible is always to ask the question, where have we seen something like this before? Where in the Bible have we seen people suddenly and spontaneously speaking in languages that they had never learned? That's exactly what happened at the Tower of Babel. Remember that story? Men were building a city to make a name for themselves. They wanted to create a culture in which there was no place for God, in which they themselves would take the place of God. And God put the brakes on man's godless kingdom by coming down, the Bible says, and confusing their language. Can you imagine what that day was like? It must have been very strange. Imagine that you're working on the building site. You're working with some others, and you're involved in the construction of this tower. And there you are. You've been working on the eighth floor for some time. And when the colleague that you have been working with comes in on a particular day, you cannot understand a word that he says. When you take your break for lunch and the various folks who are working across the building site are all gathered together, you know, with their little box and their sandwiches or whatever the equivalent was at that particular time in history, what you find is that people are babbling incomprehensible sounds. This whole place has gone mad. What in the world has happened? Eventually, you find someone who speaks the same language as you do. You say, oh, I'm so thankful to have a sensible conversation. What is wrong with everyone else here today? They seem to have lost their minds. Well, over the building site, you see what's going to happen very, very quickly. Little groups of people are forming, And they understand each other because they speak the same language, but they can't understand anybody else. And in each of these little groups, there's an absolute conviction. We're in our right minds and they're all mad. And so the conclusion is, we've got to get out of this place and start somewhere else that's going to be more stable. And so what happens is that the Tower of Babel is abandoned. People just go north and south and east and west. And you have all these little groups that are formed on that day, and they all understand each other, and none of them understand anybody else. And they separate to the north and the south and the east and the west, and they're already carrying within them the seeds of all future world conflict. At Babel, the tongues brought confusion, and they were a sign of God's judgment over man's rebellion. But at Pentecost, it's exactly the opposite. At Pentecost, you've got people from every nation under heaven. You've got people who speak all kinds of different languages, and they've all come to the same place. And when the Spirit of God came, these first believers suddenly and spontaneously experienced the reverse of Babel. They found themselves speaking in languages that they had never learned. And the result of that was that the people who gathered were able to hear, to their absolute astonishment, the good news of the resurrection of Jesus Christ proclaimed on that day in their own language. Now, do you see the contrast? It's very important and it's very wonderful. At Babel, the tongues were a judgment from God that led to confusion and ended up with people being scattered. At Pentecost, the tongues were a blessing from God that led to understanding, to the proclamation of the gospel, and people being gathered, people being united, people coming together as one. And though they came from different cultures and spoke different languages, they were one on that day around the Lord Jesus Christ, in whom 3,000 put their faith. At Babel, God divided languages to slow down the proclamation of man's glory. But at Pentecost, God transcended language in order to speed up the proclamation of Christ's glory. And so what happened, of course, on the day of Pentecost was exactly the opposite of what would have happened on the day of the Tower of Babel being abandoned. If you had been a visitor to Jerusalem on that day and you had heard the sound of the rushing wind, which was heard not just by those in the room, it was a sound that was heard widely, and it caused people to come to see what was going on. And so now here are this large crowd of people who have gathered in Jerusalem, and they find that there are 120 believers, and they're all declaring the wonderful works of God, and they're declaring these works in different languages. Now, if you had been a visitor to Jerusalem on that day, what would you have done? You would have immediately said, I wonder if anyone's speaking in my language. And you would have formed alongside them, and some others would have been there. And now here's a believer who's declaring the work of God. And there's a little circle around that believer of people who speak the same language. And God, in a miracle that was poured out at Pentecost, enabled the transcending of languages for the advance of the gospel. It's amazing. And 3,000 people are converted on that day. Now, what is the significance of this for us? Surely it is this, that in the clearest possible way, God is saying to the church that he fills with the life of his Spirit on that day of Pentecost, the gospel is not for a narrow group of people in society. It is for the whole world. It is to be taken to people of every language. It is to be communicated in every tongue. And that is the task that is given not to a few, but to the whole people of God on whom the Spirit of God rests. So let me make these very practical applications. Let me ask you this question. What languages do you speak? I speak Scottish and American, so that's not very good. That's really not very good. But there are some of you have a natural aptitude for language. You're good at it. Do you realize what an amazing gift that is from God? Have you ever thought about that? And someone says to me, I say, you know, what do you like at school? Oh, I love languages. I say, really? Why do you think God gave you that gift? If you can speak another language, a whole world of communication to a vast people group is open to you, and you have this ability. If God has given you that gift, you've got to think, how do I use it for the sake of Christ and for the glory of Christ? Why else would he have given it to you? For others of us, the challenge is going to be finding your voice in the language that God has already given to you. Some of you can speak high school. Do you know what I mean by that? I mean, some of you can just connect with high school students. You're just on their level. You speak their language. You may be of a very different age, but somehow you've got a connection. God gave that to you. Why did he give that to you? So that you can use it. Some of you have a remarkable ability to engage the attention and the interest of children. Some of you are fluent in the world of business. Some of you are able to talk extensively with other mothers who are young, and you do it with an ease. Do you see that God has put people around you who speak your language? You have a connection with them. You have an ability to speak to them. And God has put you where you are in order that they will hear the good news of Jesus Christ through you. Oh, if we can catch the vision that was birthed on the day of Pentecost, we'll be going into wherever God has placed us with new and open eyes. And we'll be looking at what he's already given to us in terms of the capacities and abilities that we have. And we'll be asking the question, why did he give this? How could it best be used? And that's not a question for a few. It's a question for every one of God's people. Now, here's the very last thing in these last couple of moments here today. We've seen that God breathes life into us. He commissions us for ministry. And he equips us to reach others. And I just want very briefly to end with this. I cannot spend a week in reflection on Acts and chapter 2 without asking in my own life from the depth of my being, oh God, I want to know more of your spirit in my life. And I would be very surprised if there was any thoughtful Christian, any person who really loves Christ, who doesn't have that sense as we open this part of the scripture today. So let me simply answer this question. How can I know more of the Holy Spirit in my life? My breathing, you may say, seems awfully shallow. I want more life from above to be in me. Let me give you these two thoughts. First, you get more of the Spirit as you give more of yourself to Jesus. God will not fill what he does not have. You get more of the Spirit as you give more of yourself to Jesus. Therefore, Paul says to Christians, present yourselves, your very bodies, as a living sacrifice to God. He's saying that to Christians. That means there's a real dynamic in the Christian life of me coming to a place and doing this not once in a blue moon, but often of saying, Lord, I want to offer myself afresh in all that I am and all that I have and lay that at the foot of the cross of Jesus. And here's the second thing. You get more of the Spirit as you fix your eyes on Jesus. You get more of the Spirit as you give more of yourself to Jesus. You get more of the Spirit as you fix your eyes on Jesus. Peter makes it very clear on the day of Pentecost, it's Jesus who pours out the Holy Spirit. Verse 33, he has poured out that which you are now seeing and hearing. It's Jesus who pours out the Holy Spirit. You know that the Holy Spirit is described as a dove in the scripture. He descended as a dove on Jesus at his baptism. And there's a line that I found very, very helpful from C.H. Spurgeon. He says this, or at least it's attributed to Spurgeon. Let's say that way. I've not been able to find where he said it, but here it is. I looked at Christ, and the dove of peace flew into my heart. I looked at the dove, and the dove flew away. Do you see that? I looked at Christ. And when I had my eyes on Christ, I found that the Spirit of God came and filled my heart. When I started looking at how do I simply get more of the experience of the Holy Spirit, I found that the experience of the Holy Spirit flew away. You get more of the Holy Spirit as you fix your eyes upon Jesus Christ. The more Christ-centered you are, the more Spirit-filled you will be. And that's why Paul says in his prayer in Ephesians in chapter 3, he prays that you will know the love of Christ that passes knowledge in order that you may be filled to the measure of all the fullness of God. Oh, Father, that is the desire of our hearts today. For all that we know of the life of your Spirit, we give you our thanks and we desire more. Therefore, we ask that we will give ourselves more fully to you, that we will fix our eyes more clearly on Jesus, and that we will be pursuing Christ-centered lives. And we ask, therefore, that you will equip us for all that you are calling us to do, and that you will use us in the work that you've already prepared for us. For these things we ask in the Savior's name, and God's people said, Amen.
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0: On the night you're falling all to pieces, you can bring your lonely heart to Jesus. What if I told you that I believe it?
1: That was For King and Country with What If I Told You. Thanks for joining us on Pilgrim Radio in the afternoon. My name is Sean. I'm just taking off. But what if I told you that Reader's Choice and His People is coming up at 9 p.m. Pacific and 10 p.m. Mountain Time? And, of course, we'll start with Reader's Choice, where we go through John Wesley, The World, His Parish. We'll be continuing that book. And then at 9:30 Pacific, 10:30 Mountain Time, Spencer Dahlke interviews Zach Mettler on the Faith Foundation of the United States. So that'll be a good one. Be sure to tune in at that time. We've got Jamie Jam Gochin with Release.

Psalm 71:23. My lips will shout for joy when I sing praise to you, I whom you have delivered. 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

0: 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The Bible is God's Word. 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
1: Genesis chapter 14, verse 18. Then Melchizedek, king of Salem, brought out bread and wine. He was the priest of God Most High, and he blessed him and said, "Blessed be Abram of God Most High, possessor of heaven and earth, and blessed be God Most High, who has delivered your enemies into your hand." And he gave him a tithe of all. Now the king of Sodom said to Abram, "Give me the persons and take the goods for yourself." But Abram said to the king of Sodom, "I have raised my hand to the Lord God Most High, the possessor of heaven and earth, that I will take nothing from a thread to a sandal strap, and that I will not take anything that is yours, lest you should say, 'I have made Abram rich,' except only what the young men have eaten, and the portion of the men who went with me, Aner, Eshcol, and Mamre. Let them take their portion." Genesis chapter 15. After these things, the word of the Lord came to Abram in a vision, saying, "Do not be afraid, Abram. I am your shield, your exceedingly great reward." But Abram said, "Lord God, what will you give me, seeing I go childless, and the heir of my house is Eliezer of Damascus?" Then Abram said, "Look, you have given me no offspring. Indeed, one born in my house is my heir." And behold, the word of the Lord came to him, saying, "This one shall not be your heir, but one who will come from your own body shall be your heir." Then he brought him outside and said, "Look now toward heaven, and count the stars, if you are able to number them." And he said to him, "So shall your descendants be." And he believed in the Lord, and he accounted it to him for righteousness. Then he said to him, "I am the Lord, who brought you out of Ur of the Chaldeans, to give you this land to inherit it." And he said, "Lord God, how shall I know that I will inherit it?" So he said to him, "Bring me a 3-year-old heifer, a 3-year-old female goat, a 3-year-old ram, a turtle dove, and a young pigeon." Then he brought all these to him and cut them in two down the middle and placed each piece opposite the other. But he did not cut the birds in two. And when the vultures came down on the carcasses, Abram drove them away. Now when the sun was going down, a deep sleep fell upon Abram, and behold, horror and great darkness fell upon him. Then he said to Abram, "Know certainly that your descendants will be strangers in a land that is not theirs, and will serve them, and they will afflict them 400 years. And also the nation whom they serve I will judge. Afterward they shall come out with great possessions. Now as for you, you shall go to your fathers in peace. You shall be buried at a good old age. But in the fourth generation they shall return here, for the iniquity of the Amorites is not yet complete." And it came to pass, when the sun went down and it was dark, that behold, there appeared a smoking oven and a burning torch that passed between those pieces. On the same day the Lord made a covenant with Abram, saying, "To your descendants I have given this land, from the river of Egypt to the great river, the river Euphrates. the Kenites, the Kenizzites, the Cadonites, the Hittites, the Perizzites, the Rephaim, the Amorites, the Canaanites, the Girgashites, and the Jebusites. Genesis chapter 16. Now Sarai, Abram's wife, had borne him no children, and she had an Egyptian maidservant whose name was Hagar. So Sarai said to Abram, "See now, the Lord has restrained me from bearing children. Please, go to my maid. Perhaps I shall obtain children by her." And Abraham heeded the voice of Sarai. Then Sarai, Abram's wife, took Hagar, her maid, the Egyptian, and gave her to her husband Abram to be his wife, after Abram had dwelt 10 years in the land of Canaan. So he went into Hagar, and she conceived. And when she saw that she had conceived, her mistress became despised in her eyes. Then Sarai said to Abram, "My wrong be upon you. I gave my maid into your embrace, and when she saw that she had conceived, I became despised in her eyes. The Lord judge between you and me." So Abram said to Sarai, "Indeed, your maid is in your hand. Do to her as you please." And when Sarai dealt harshly with her, she fled from her presence. Now the angel of the Lord found her by a spring of water in the wilderness, by the spring on the way to Shur. And he said, "Hagar, Sarai's maid, where have you come from, and where are you going?" She said, "I am fleeing from the presence of my mistress Sarai." The angel of the Lord said to her, "Return to your mistress, and submit yourself under her hand." Then the angel of the Lord said to her, "I will multiply your descendants exceedingly, so that they shall not be counted for multitude." And the angel of the Lord said to her, "Behold, you are with child, and you shall bear a son. You shall call his name Ishmael, because the Lord has heard your affliction. He shall be a wild man. His hand shall be against every man, and every man's hand against him. And he shall dwell in the presence of all his brethren." Then she called the name of the Lord who spoke to her, "You are the God who sees." For she said, "Have I also here seen him who sees me?" Therefore the well was called Beer Lahai Roy. Observe, it is between Kadesh and Bered. So Hagar bore Abram a son, and Abram named his son, whom Hagar bore, Ishmael. Abram was 86 years old when Hagar bore Ishmael to Abram. Genesis chapter 17. When Abram was 99 years old, the Lord appeared to Abram and said to him, "I am Almighty God. Walk before me and be blameless. And I will make my covenant between me and you, and will multiply you exceedingly." Then Abram fell on his face, and God talked with him, saying, "As for me, behold, my covenant is with you, and you shall be a father of many nations. No longer shall your name be called Abram, but your name shall be Abraham, for I have made you a father of many nations. I will make you exceedingly fruitful, and I will make nations of you, and kings shall come from you. And I will establish my covenant between me and you and your descendants after you in their generations, for an everlasting covenant, to be God to you and your descendants after you. Also I give to you and your descendants after you the land in which you are a stranger, all the land of Canaan, as an everlasting possession, and I will be their God." And God said to Abraham, "As for you, you shall keep my covenant, you and your descendants after you, throughout their generations. This is my covenant which you shall keep between me and you and your descendants after you. Every male child among you shall be circumcised. And you shall be circumcised in the flesh of your foreskins, and it shall be a sign of the covenant between me and you. He who is 8 days old among you shall be circumcised, every male child in your generations. He who is born in your house, or bought with money from any foreigner who is not your descendant. He who is born in your house, and he who is bought with your money, must be circumcised. And my covenant shall be in your flesh for an everlasting covenant. And the uncircumcised male child, who is not circumcised in the flesh of his foreskin, that person shall be cut off from his people. He has broken my covenant. Then God said to Abraham, As for Sarai, your wife, you shall not call her name Sarai, but Sarah shall be her name. And I will bless her, and also give you a son by her. Then I will bless her, and she shall be a mother of nations. Kings of peoples shall be from her. Then Abraham fell on his face and laughed, and said in his heart, Shall a child be born to a man who is 100 years old? And shall Sarah, who is 90 years old, bear a child? And Abraham said to God, Oh, that Ishmael might live before you. Then God said, No, Sarah, your wife, shall bear you a son, and you shall call his name Isaac. I will establish my covenant with him for an everlasting covenant, and with his descendants after him. And as for Ishmael, I have heard you. Behold, I have blessed him, and will make him fruitful, and will multiply him exceedingly. He shall beget 12 princes, and I will make him a great nation. But my covenant I will establish with Isaac, whom Sarah shall bear to you at this set time next year. Then he finished talking with him, and God went up from Abraham. So Abraham took Ishmael his son, all who were born in his house, and all who were bought with his money, every male among the men of Abraham's house, and circumcised the flesh of their foreskins that very same day, as God had said to him. Abraham was 99 years old when he was circumcised in the flesh of his foreskin. And Ishmael his son was 13 years old when he was circumcised in the flesh of his foreskin. That very same day Abraham was circumcised, and his son Ishmael. And all the men of his house, born in the house or bought with money from a foreigner, were circumcised with him. Genesis chapter 18. Then the Lord appeared to him by the terebinth trees of Mamre, as he was sitting in the tent door in the heat of the day. So he lifted his eyes and looked, and behold, 3 men were standing by him. And when he saw them, he ran from the tent door to meet them, and bowed himself to the ground, and said, My Lord, if I have now found favor in your sight, do not pass on by your servant. Please, let a little water be brought, and wash your feet, and rest yourselves under the tree. And I will bring a morsel of bread, that you may refresh your hearts. After that you may pass by, inasmuch as you have come to your servant. They said, Do as you have said. So Abraham hurried into the tent to Sarah, and said, Quickly, make ready 3 measures of fine meal, knead it, and make cakes. And Abraham ran to the herd, took a tender and good calf, gave it to a young man, and he hastened to prepare it. So he took butter and milk and the calf which he had prepared, and set it before them. And he stood by them under the tree as they ate. Then they said to him, Where is Sarah, your wife? So he said, Here, in the tent. And he said, I will certainly return to you according to the time of life, and behold, Sarah, your wife, shall have a son. Sarah was listening in the tent door which was behind him. Now, Abraham and Sarah were old, well advanced in age, and Sarah had passed the age of childbearing. Therefore Sarah laughed within herself, saying, "After I have grown old, shall I have pleasure, my Lord being old also?" And the Lord said to Abraham, "Why did Sarah laugh, saying, 'Shall I surely bear a child, since I am old?' Is anything too hard for the Lord? At the appointed time I will return to you, according to the time of life, and Sarah shall have a son." But Sarah denied it, saying, "I did not laugh," for she was afraid. And he said, "No, but you did laugh." Then the men rose from there and looked toward Sodom, and Abraham went with them to send them on the way. And the Lord said, "Shall I hide from Abraham what I am doing? Since Abraham shall surely become a great and mighty nation, and all the nations of the earth shall be blessed in him. For I have known him in order that he may command his children and his household after him, that they keep the way of the Lord, to do righteousness and justice, that the Lord may bring to Abraham what he has spoken to him." And the Lord said, "Because the outcry against Sodom and Gomorrah is great, and because their sin is very grave, I will go down now and see whether they have done altogether according to the outcry against it that has come to me, and if not, I will know." Then the men turned away from there and went toward Sodom, but Abraham still stood before the Lord. And Abraham came near and said, "Would you also destroy the righteous with the wicked? Suppose there were 50 righteous within the city, would you also destroy the place and not spare it for the 50 righteous that were in it? Far be it from you to do such a thing as this, to slay the righteous with the wicked, so that the righteous should be as the wicked. Far be it from you. Shall not the judge of all the earth do right?" So the Lord said, "If I find in Sodom 50 righteous within the city, then I will spare all the place for their sakes." Then Abraham answered and said, "Indeed now, I who am but dust and ashes have taken it upon myself to speak to the Lord. Suppose there were 5 less than the 50 righteous. Would you destroy all of the city for lack of 5? So he said, "If I find there 45, I will not destroy it." And he spoke to him yet again and said, "Suppose there should be 40 found there." So he said, "I will not do it for the sake of 40. Then he said, "Let not the Lord be angry, and I will speak. Suppose 30 should be found there." So he said, "I will not do it if I find 30 there." And he said, "Indeed now, I have taken it upon myself to speak to the Lord. Suppose 20 should be found there." So he said, "I will not destroy it for the sake of 20. Then he said, "Let not the Lord be angry, and I will speak but once more. Suppose 10 should be found there." And he said, "I will not destroy it for the sake of 10. So the Lord went his way as soon as he had finished speaking with Abraham, and Abraham returned to his place. Genesis chapter 19. Now the two angels came to Sodom in the evening, and Lot was sitting in the gate of Sodom. When Lot saw them, he rose to meet them, and he bowed himself with his face toward the ground. And he said, "Hear now, my lords, please, turn into your servant's house and spend the night, and wash your feet. Then you may rise early and go your way." And they said, "No, but we will spend the night in the open square." But he insisted strongly, so they turned into him and entered his house. Then he made them a feast, and baked unleavened bread, and they ate. Now before they lay down, the men of the city, the men of Sodom, both old and young, all the people from every quarter, surrounded the house. And they called to Lot, and said to him, "Where are the men who came to you tonight? Bring them out to us, that we may know them carnally." So Lot went out to them through the doorway, shut the door behind him, and said, "Please, my brethren, do not do so wickedly. See now, I have two daughters who have not known a man. Please, let me bring them out to you, and you may do to them as you wish. Only do nothing to these men, since this is the reason they have come under the shadow of my roof." And they said, "Stand back." Then they said, "This one came in to stay here, and he keeps acting as a judge. Now we will deal worse with you than with them." So they pressed hard against the man Lot, and came near to break down the door. But the men reached out their hands and pulled Lot into the house with them, and shut the door. And they struck the men who were at the doorway of the house with blindness, both small and great, so that they became weary trying to find the door. Then the men said to Lot, "Have you anyone else here? Son-in-law, your sons, your daughters, and whomever you have in the city, take them out of this place. For we will destroy this place, because the outcry against them has grown great before the face of the Lord, and the Lord has sent us to destroy it." So Lot went out and spoke to his sons-in-law, who had married his daughters, and said, "Get up, get out of this place, for the Lord

Rise, take your wife and your two daughters who are here, lest you be consumed in the punishment of the city. And while he lingered, the men took hold of his hand, his wife's hand, and the hands of his two daughters, the Lord being merciful to him, and they brought him out and set him outside the city. So it came to pass, when they had brought them outside, that he said, Escape for your life. Do not look behind you, nor stay anywhere in the plain. Escape to the mountains, lest you be destroyed. Then Lot said to them, Please, no, my lords. Indeed, now your servant has found favor in your sight, and you have increased your mercy, which you have shown me by saving my life, but I cannot escape to the mountains, lest some evil overtake me and I die. See now, this city is near enough to flee to, and it is a little one. Please, let me escape there. Is it not a little one? And my soul shall live. And he said to him, See, I have favored you concerning this thing also, in that I will not overthrow this city for which you have spoken. Hurry, escape there, for I cannot do anything until you arrive there. Therefore the name of the city was called Zoar. The sun had risen upon the earth when Lot entered Zoar. Then the Lord rained brimstone and fire on Sodom and Gomorrah, from the Lord out of the heavens. So he overthrew those cities, all the plain, all the inhabitants of the cities, and what grew on the ground. But his wife looked back behind him, and she became a pillar of salt. And Abraham went early in the morning to the place where he had stood before the Lord. Then he looked toward Sodom and Gomorrah, and toward all the land of the plain, and he saw, and behold, the smoke of the land, which went up like the smoke of a furnace. And it came to pass, when God destroyed the cities of the plain, that God remembered Abraham, and sent Lot out of the midst of the overthrow, when he overthrew the cities in which Lot had dwelt. Then Lot went up out of Zoar, and dwelt in the mountains, and his two daughters were with him. For he was afraid to dwell in Zoar, and he and his two daughters dwelt in a cave. Now the firstborn said to the younger, Our father is old, and there is no man on the earth to come in to us, as is the custom of all the earth. Come, let us make our father drink wine, and we will lie with him, that we may preserve the lineage of our father. So they made their father drink wine that night, and the firstborn went in and lay with her father, and he did not know when she lay down or when she arose. It happened on the next day that the firstborn said to the younger, Indeed, I lay with my father last night. Let us make him drink wine tonight also, and you go in and lie with him, that we may preserve the lineage of our father. Then they made their father drink wine that night also. And the younger arose and lay with him, and he did not know when she lay down or when she arose. Thus both the daughters of Lot were with child by their father. The firstborn bore a son and called his name Moab. He is the father of the Moabites to this day. And the younger, she also bore a son and called his name Ben-Ammi. He is the father of the people of Ammon to this day. Genesis chapter 20. And Abraham journeyed from there to the south, and dwelt between Kadesh and Shur, and stayed in Gerar. Now Abraham said of Sarah his wife, She is my sister. And Abimelech, king of Gerar, sent and took Sarah. But God came to Abimelech in a dream by night and said to him, Indeed, you are a dead man because of the woman whom you have taken, for she is a man's wife. But Abimelech had not come near her, and he said, Lord, will you slay a righteous nation also?
Did he not say to

0: me, she is my sister, and she herself said, he is my brother. In the integrity of my heart and innocence of my hands, I have done this. And God said to him in a dream, yes, I know that you did this in the integrity of your heart, for I also withheld you from sinning against me. Therefore I did not let you touch her. Now, therefore, restore the man's wife, for he is a prophet, and he will pray for you, and you shall live. But if you do not restore her, know that you shall surely die, you and all who are yours. So Abimelech rose early in the morning, called all his servants, and told all these things in their hearing, and the men were very much afraid. And Abimelech called Abraham and said to him, what have you done to us? How have I offended you, that you have brought on me and my kingdom a great sin? You have done deeds to me that ought not to be done. Then Abimelech said to Abraham, what did you have in view, that you have done this thing? And Abraham said, because I thought, surely, the fear of God is not in this place, and they will kill me on account of my wife. But indeed, she is truly my sister. She is the daughter of my father, but not the daughter of my mother, and she became my wife. And it came to pass, when God caused me to wander from my father's house, that I said to her, this is your kindness that you should do for me. In every place, wherever we go, say of me, he is my brother. Then Abimelech took sheep, oxen, and male and female servants, and gave them to Abraham. And he restored Sarah his wife to him. And Abimelech said, see, my land is before you. Dwell where it pleases you. Then to Sarah he said, behold, I have given your brother 1,000 pieces of silver. Indeed, this vindicates you before all who are with you and before everybody. Thus she was rebuked. So Abraham prayed to God, and God healed Abimelech, his wife, and his female servants. Then they bore children, for the Lord had closed up all the wombs of the house of Abimelech because of Sarah, Abraham's wife. Genesis chapter 21. And the Lord visited Sarah, as he had said, and the Lord did for Sarah as he had spoken. For Sarah conceived and bore Abraham a son in his old age, at the set time of which God had spoken to him. And Abraham called the name of his son who was born to him, whom Sarah bore to him, Isaac. Then Abraham circumcised his son Isaac when he was 8 days old, as God had commanded him. Now Abraham was 100 years old when his son Isaac was born to him. And Sarah said, God has made me laugh, and all who hear will laugh with me. She also said, who would have said to Abraham that Sarah would nurse children? For I have borne him a son in his old age. So the child grew and was weaned. And Abraham made a great feast on the same day that Isaac was weaned. And Sarah saw the son of Hagar, the Egyptian, whom she had borne to Abraham, scoffing. Therefore she said to Abraham, cast out this bondwoman and her son, for the son of this bondwoman shall not be heir with my son, namely with Isaac. And the matter was very displeasing in Abraham's sight because of his son. But God said to Abraham, do not let it be displeasing in your sight because of the lad or because of your bondwoman. Whatever Sarah has said to you, listen to her voice, for in Isaac your seed shall be called. Yet I will also make a nation of the son of the bondwoman, because it is your seed. So Abraham rose early in the morning and took bread and a skin of water and putting it on her shoulder, he gave it and the boy to Hagar, and sent her away. Then she departed and wandered in the wilderness of Beersheba. And the water in the skin was used up, and she placed the boy under one of the shrubs. Then she went and sat down across from him at a distance of about a bow shot. For she said to herself, "Let me not see the death of the boy." So she sat opposite him and lifted her voice and wept. And God heard the voice of the lad. Then the angel of God called to Hagar out of heaven and said to her, "What ails you, Hagar? Fear not, for God has heard the voice of the lad where he is. Arise, lift up the lad and hold him with your hand, for I will make him a great nation." Then God opened her eyes, and she saw a well of water, and she went and filled the skin with water and gave the lad a drink. So God was with the lad, and he grew and dwelt in the wilderness and became an archer. He dwelt in the wilderness of Paran, and his mother took a wife for him from the land of Egypt. And it came to pass at that time that Abimelech and Phicol, the commander of his army, spoke to Abraham, saying, "God is with you in all that you do. Now therefore swear to me by God that you will not deal falsely with me, with my offspring, or with my posterity, but that according to the kindness that I have done to you, you will do to me and to the land in which you have dwelt." And Abraham said, "I will swear." Then Abraham rebuked Abimelech because of a well of water which Abimelech's servants had seized. And Abimelech said, "I do not know who has done this thing. You did not tell me, nor had I heard of it until today." So Abraham took sheep and oxen and gave them to Abimelech, and the two of them made a covenant, and Abraham set 7 ewe lambs of the flock by themselves. Then Abimelech asked Abraham, "What is the meaning of these 7 ewe lambs which you have set by themselves?" And he said, "You will take these 7 ewe lambs from my hand, that they may be my witness that I have dug this well." Therefore he called that place Beersheba, because the two of them swore an oath there. Thus they made a covenant at Beersheba. So Abimelech rose with Phicol, the commander of his army, and they returned to the land of the Philistines. Then Abraham planted a tamarisk tree in Beersheba, and there called on the name of the Lord, the everlasting God. And Abraham stayed in the land of the Philistines many days. Genesis chapter 22. Now it came to pass after these things that God tested Abraham and said to him, "Abraham?" And he said, "Here I am." Then he said, "Take now your son, your only son Isaac, whom you love, and go to the land of Moriah, and offer him there as a burnt offering on one of the mountains of which I shall tell you." So Abraham rose early in the morning, and saddled his donkey, and took 2 of his young men with him, and Isaac his son, and he split the wood for the burnt offering, and arose and went to the place of which God had told him. Then on the 3rd day Abraham lifted his eyes and saw the place afar off. And Abraham said to his young men, "Stay here with the donkey. The lad and I will go yonder and worship, and we will come back to you." So Abraham took the wood of the burnt offering and laid it on Isaac his son. And he took the fire in his hand and a knife, and the two of them went together. But Isaac spoke to Abraham his father and said, "My father." And he said, "Here I am, my son." Then he said, "Look, the fire and the wood, but where is the lamb for a burnt offering?" And Abraham said, "My son, God will provide for himself the lamb for a burnt offering." So the two of them went together. Then they came to the place of which God had told him, and Abraham built an altar there and placed the wood in order, and he bound Isaac his son and laid him on the altar upon the wood. And Abraham stretched out his hand and took the knife to slay his son. But the angel of the Lord called to him from heaven and said, Abraham, Abraham. So he said, Here I am. And he said, Do not lay your hand on the lad or do anything to him, for now I know that you fear God, since you have not withheld your son, your only son, from me. Then Abraham lifted his eyes and looked, and there behind him was a ram caught in a thicket by its horns. So Abraham went and took the ram and offered it up for a burnt offering instead of his son. And Abraham called the name of the place, The Lord Will Provide, as it is said to this day, In the mount of the Lord it shall be provided. Then the angel of the Lord called to Abraham a second time out of heaven, and said, By myself I have sworn, says the Lord, because you have done this thing, and have not withheld your son, your only son, in blessing I will bless you, and multiplying I will multiply your descendants as the stars of the heaven, and as the sand which is on the seashore, and your descendants shall possess the gate of their enemies. In your seed all the nations of the earth shall be blessed, because you have obeyed my voice. So Abraham returned to his young men, and they rose and went together to Beersheba, and Abraham dwelt at Beersheba. Now it came to pass after these things that it was told Abraham, saying, Indeed, Milcah also has borne children to your brother Nahor, Huz his firstborn, Buz his brother, Kemuel the father of Aram, Chesed, Hazo, Pildash, Jidlaf, and Bethuel. And Bethuel begot Rebekah. These eight Milcah bore to Nahor, Abraham's brother. His concubine, whose name was Reumah, also bore Teba, Gaham, Thahash, and Maacah. Genesis chapter 23. Sarah lived 127 years. These were the years of the life of Sarah. So Sarah died in Kirjath Arba, that is Hebron, in the land of Canaan. And Abraham came to mourn for Sarah and to weep for her. Then Abraham stood up from before his dead and spoke to the sons of Heth, saying, I am a foreigner and a visitor among you. Give me property for a burial place among you, that I may bury my dead out of my sight. And the sons of Heth answered Abraham, saying to him, Hear us, my lord. You are a mighty prince among us. Bury your dead in the choicest of our burial places. None of us will withhold from you his burial place, that you may bury your dead. Then Abraham stood up and bowed himself to the people of the land, the sons of Heth. And he spoke with them, saying, If it is your wish that I bury my dead out of my sight, hear me, and meet with Ephron, the son of Zohar, for me, that he may give me the cave of Machpelah, which he has, which is at the end of his field. Let him give it to me at the full price, as property for a burial place among you. Now Ephron dwelt among the sons of Heth, and Ephron the Hittite answered Abraham in the presence of the sons of Heth, all who entered at the gate of his city, saying, No, my lord, hear me. I give you the field and the cave that is in it. I give it to you in the presence of the sons of my people. I give it to you. Bury your dead. Then Abraham bowed himself down before the people of the land, and he spoke to Ephron in the hearing of the people of the land, saying, If you will give it, please hear me. I will give you money for the field. Take it from me, and I will bury my dead there. And Ephron answered Abraham, saying to him, My lord, listen to me. The land is worth 400 shekels of silver. What is that between you and me? So bury your dead. And Abraham listened to Ephron, and Abraham weighed out the silver for Ephron, which he had named in the hearing of the sons of Heth, 400 shekels of silver, currency of the merchants. So the field of Ephron, which was in Machpelah, which was before Mamre, the field and the cave which was in it, and all the trees that were in the field, which were within all the surrounding borders, were deeded to Abraham as a possession in the presence of the sons of Heth, before all who went in at the gate of his city. And after this Abraham buried Sarah his wife in the cave of the field of Machpelah before Mamre, that is, Hebron, in the land of Canaan. So the field and the cave that is in it were deeded to Abraham by the sons of Heth as property for a burial place. Genesis chapter 24. Now Abraham was old, well advanced in age, and the Lord had blessed Abraham in all things. So Abraham said to the oldest servant of his house, who ruled over all that he had, "Please, put your hand under my thigh, and I will make you swear by the Lord, the God of heaven and the God of the earth, that you will not take a wife for my son from the daughters of the Canaanites among whom I dwell, but you shall go to my country and to my family and take a wife for my son Isaac." And the servant said to him, "Perhaps the woman will not be willing to follow me to this land. Must I take your son back to the land from which you came?" But Abraham said to him, "Beware that you do not take my son back there. The Lord God of heaven, who took me from my father's house and from the land of my family, and who spoke to me and swore to me, saying, 'To your descendants I give this land,' he will send his angel before you, and you shall take a wife for my son from there. And if the woman is not willing to follow you, then you will be released from this oath. Only do not take my son back there." So the servant put his hand under the thigh of Abraham, his master, and swore to him concerning this matter. Then the servant took 10 of his master's camels and departed, for all his master's goods were in his hand. And he arose and went to Mesopotamia, to the city of Nahor, and he made his camels kneel down outside the city by a well of water at evening time, when women go out to draw water. Then he said, "O Lord God of my master Abraham, please give me success this day and show kindness to my master Abraham. Behold, here I stand by the well of water, and the daughters of the men of the city are coming out to draw water. Now let it be that the young woman to whom I say, 'Please, let down your pitcher that I may drink,' and she says, 'Drink, and I will also give your camels a drink,' let her be the one you have appointed for your servant Isaac. And by this I will know that you have shown kindness to my master." And it happened, before he had finished speaking, that, behold, Rebekah, who was born to Bethuel, son of Milcah, the wife of Nahor, Abraham's brother, came out with her pitcher on her shoulder. Now the young woman was very beautiful to behold, a virgin. No man had known her. And she went down to the well, filled her pitcher, and came up. And the servant ran to meet her and said, "Please, let me drink a little water from your pitcher." So she said, "Drink, my lord." Then she quickly let her pitcher down to her hand and gave him a drink. And when she had finished giving him a drink, she said, "I will draw water for your camels also until they have finished drinking." Then she quickly emptied her pitcher into the trough, ran back to the well to draw water, and drew for all his camels. And the men, wondering at her, remained silent, so as to know whether the Lord had made his journey prosperous or not. So it was, when the camels had finished drinking, that the man took a golden nose ring, weighing half a shekel, and two bracelets for her wrists, weighing 10 shekels of gold, and said, "Whose daughter are you? Tell me, please, is there room in your father's house for us to lodge?" So she said to him, "I am the daughter of Bethuel, Milcah's son, whom she bore to Nahor." Moreover, she said to him, "We have both straw and feed enough and room to lodge." Then the man bowed down his head and worshipped the Lord, and he said, "Blessed be the Lord God of my master Abraham, who has not forsaken his mercy and his truth toward my master. As for me, being on the way, the Lord led me to the house of my master's brethren." So the young woman ran and told her mother's household these things. Now Rebekah had a brother whose name was Laban, and Laban ran out to the man by the well. So it came to pass, when he saw the nose ring and the bracelets on his sister's wrists, and when he heard the words of his sister Rebekah saying, "Thus the man spoke to me," that he went to the man, and there he stood by the camels at the well. And he said, "Come in, O blessed of the Lord. Why do you stand outside? For I have prepared the house and a place for the camels." Then the man came to the house, and he unloaded the camels, and provided straw and feed for the camels, and water to wash his feet and the feet of the men who were with him. Food was set before him to eat, but he said, "I will not eat until I have told about my errand." And he said, "Speak on." So he said, "I am Abraham's servant. The Lord has blessed my master greatly, and he has become great, and he has given him flocks and herds, silver and gold, male and female servants, and camels and donkeys. And Sarah, my master's wife, bore a son to my master when she was old, and to him he has given all that he has. Now my master made me swear, saying, 'You shall not take a wife for my son from the daughters of the Canaanites, in whose land I dwell, but you shall go to my father's house and to my family and take a wife for my son.' And I said to my master, 'Perhaps the woman will not follow me.' But he said to me, 'The Lord, before whom I walk, will send his angel with you and prosper your way. And you shall take a wife for my son from my family and from my father's house. You will be clear from this oath when you arrive among my family. For if they will not give her to you, then you will be released from my oath.' And this day I came to the well and said, 'O Lord God of my master Abraham, if you will now prosper the way in which I go, behold, I stand by the well of water, and it shall come to pass that when the virgin comes out to draw water, and I say to her, "Please, give me a little water from your pitcher to drink," and she says to me, "Drink, and I will draw for your camels also," let her be the woman whom the Lord has appointed for my master's son. But before I had finished speaking in my heart, there was Rebekah, coming out with her pitcher on her shoulder, and she went down to the well and drew water. And I said to her, "Please, let me drink." And she made haste and let her pitcher down from her shoulder and said, "Drink, and I will give your camels a drink also." So I drank, and she gave the camels a drink also. Then I asked her and said, "Whose daughter are you?" And she said, "The daughter of Bethuel, Nahor's son, whom Milcah bore to him." So I put the nose ring on her nose and the bracelets on her wrists, and I bowed my head and worshipped the Lord and blessed the Lord God of my master Abraham. who had led me in the way of truth, to take the daughter of my master's brother for his son. Now if you will deal kindly and truly with my master, tell me. And if not, tell me, that I may turn to the right hand or to the left. Then Laban and Bethuel answered and said, The thing comes from the Lord. We cannot speak to you either bad or good. Here is Rebekah before you. Take her and go, and let her be your master's son's wife, as the Lord has spoken. And it came to pass, when Abraham's servant heard their words, that he worshipped the Lord, bowing himself to the earth. Then the servant brought out jewelry of silver, jewelry of gold, and clothing, and gave them to Rebekah. He also gave precious things to her brother and to her mother. And he and the men who were with him ate and drank and stayed all night. Then they arose in the morning, and he said, Send me away to my master. But her brother and her mother said, Let the young woman stay with us a few days, at least 10. After that she may go. And he said to them, Do not hinder me, since the Lord has prospered my way. Send me away so that I may go to my master. So they said, We will call the young woman and ask her personally. Then they called Rebekah and said to her, Will you go with this man? And she said, I will go. So they sent away Rebekah, their sister, and her nurse, and Abraham's servant and his men. And they blessed Rebekah and said to her, Our sister, may you become the mother of thousands of 10,000s, and may your descendants possess the gates of those who hate them. Then Rebekah and her maids arose, and they rode on the camels and followed the man. So the servant took Rebekah and departed. Now Isaac came from the way of Beer Lahai Roy, for he dwelt in the south. And Isaac went out to meditate in the field in the evening. And he lifted his eyes and looked, and there the camels were coming. Then Rebekah lifted her eyes, and when she saw Isaac, she dismounted from her camel. For she had said to the servant, Who is this man walking in the field to meet us? The servant said, It is my master. So she took a veil and covered herself, and the servant told Isaac all the things that he had done. Then Isaac brought her into his mother Sarah's tent. And he took Rebekah, and she became his wife, and he loved her. So Isaac was comforted after his mother's death. Genesis chapter 25. Abraham again took a wife, and her name was Keturah. And she bore him Zimran, Jokshan, Medan, Midian, Ishbak, and Shua. Jokshan begot Sheba and Dedan, and the sons of Dedan were Asherim, Letushim, and Leumim. And the sons of Midian were Ephah, Epher, Hanuk, Abida, and Eldaa. All these were the children of Keturah. And Abraham gave all that he had to Isaac. But Abraham gave gifts to the sons of the concubines, which Abraham had, and while he was still living, he sent them eastward, away from Isaac his son, to the country of the east. This is the sum of the years of Abraham's life which he lived, 175 years. Then Abraham breathed his last, and died in a good old age, an old man, and full of years, and was gathered to his people. And his sons Isaac and Ishmael buried him in the cave of Machpelah, which is before Mamre, in the field of Ephron, the son of Zohar the Hittite, the field which Abraham purchased from the sons of Heth. There Abraham was buried, and Sarah his wife. And it came to pass, after the death of Abraham, that God blessed his son Isaac. And Isaac dwelt at Beer Lahai-Roi. Now this is the genealogy of Ishmael, Abraham's son, whom Hagar the Egyptian, Sarah's maidservant, bore to Abraham. And these were the names of the sons of Ishmael, by their names, according to their generations. The firstborn of Ishmael, Nebajoth, then Kedar, Adbeel, Mibsam, Mishma, Duma, Masa, Hadar, Tema, Jetur, Naphish, and Kedema. These were the sons of Ishmael, and these were their names, by their towns and their settlements, 12 princes, according to their nations. These were the years of the life of Ishmael, 137 years, and he breathed his last and died, and was gathered to his people. They dwelt from Havilah as far as Shur, which is east of Egypt as you go toward Assyria. He died in the presence of all his brethren.
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1: Drew Hunter, pastor of Zionsville Fellowship in Zionsville, Indiana. Today we continue his series, Proverbs, the wisdom of God as a way of life, and his message, the consequences of our character. Now here's Drew Hunter.
2: You can join me in opening your Bibles to the book of Proverbs in chapter 11. Every one of us in this room wants two things. You want life to go well for you, and you want to make a positive impact in the world. Who doesn't want that? Listen to any graduation speech, and that's the focus, right? Your future is bright, and you are going to change the world. And what do you need in order to do that? You just need that diploma in your hand and a dream in your heart. Now, some are more profound than that, of course, but we all know that life doesn't actually work like that, because so many people set out on this path and it doesn't work for them. Or at some point they look back on their success and they see that it was superficial. Maybe some of you have felt like that. You've gone down a certain path for years or even decades and you looked back and thought, this has kind of been a waste of time. At least compared to what I could have been spending my time and effort doing. Or certain people have public success accomplished over years of work, and their family doesn't respect them. Their spouse regrets being married to them, their kids can't wait to get out of the house, and when they do, they don't want to be in touch. And so we find where we failed is where it mattered most to succeed. So the two ambitions are not wrong. In fact, they are what the book of Proverbs holds out in front of us this morning. We want life to work out well for us, and we want to make a positive impact on people around us and the broader culture and world. The problem is that we skip over the way to get there, which is character. Proverbs 11 is all about the consequences of our character. Our character shapes our future, and it impacts the world around us. So here's a negative way to think about it. If you do not cultivate your character, and not just in kind of like a sentimental way or just kind of what works for you way, but true character according to the way that God has built reality and revealed it in the Bible. If you do not cultivate your character, then you will make a mess around you that other people have to deal with. Put positively, if you want your life to go well and you want to make an impact on others and not make a mess around you that other people have to absorb and clean, then you cannot bypass character. Why? Because of what we're seeing in the book of Proverbs more broadly in this series. Proverb teaches us to see reality and the world as designed by God, and therefore it works a certain way. So wisdom is about seeing the reality he made and then adjusting our lives to live in line with it. It's learning to live well in God's world. It's living with reverence for God, right? The fear of the Lord is the beginning of wisdom. So this posture that we approach our life that is a trusting reverence of God and a respect for reality as he has designed it. So wisdom is a way of life. Every thought, every micro decision you make, every word that comes out of your mouth, all of that flows from your character and reveals your character and even comes back and further shapes your character. So this is why if you want your life to work well and you want to make a positive impact, it starts right here. So Proverbs 11 shows us the consequences of our character for ourselves and for the world around us. Now, before we walk through this chapter, I want us to keep two things in view that we're seeing in different ways throughout this whole series. Number one, Proverbs 11 is part of a section in Proverbs that we're calling elementary wisdom. So Proverbs is a curriculum in character formation. So we're seeing that the book is not randomly organized like a playlist on shuffle, even though many of them are in orders that you can't perceive or that don't really matter in smaller sections. But macro structure, there is a broader progressive development of wisdom from one section to the next. So the first nine chapters we saw was the beginning of wisdom. And now in chapters 10 to 15, we see elementary wisdom. Future sections will move on to intermediate wisdom and advanced wisdom. It'll get more complex. But here it's pretty basic. This section is giving us a portrait of the wise and righteous person. It's filled with just basic contrast over and over. Here's the righteous, here's the wicked. Here's the wise, here's the foolish. Choose wisely. Second, the portrait of this righteous person is ultimately a picture of Jesus. Jesus is the only one who is wise and righteous through and through. He created reality. He came to live in line with reality. So as we read this, we're not going to be able to master this personally, certainly not by ourselves. The way for us to become wise from Proverbs 11 is to look to Jesus, to receive his forgiveness and his help to become like us. So we're seeing that Jesus is our Savior who forgives us of our sin and folly, and he's also our sage who helps us become wise and righteous. Okay, so let's walk through the chapter now. We'll read parts of it as we go this time. So Proverbs 11 shows us the consequences of our character for ourselves and for the world around us. So we're going to see first the consequences of character for your life, for my life personally, and then for everyone else. And then we'll see a test case example. And then finally, the consequences of Jesus's character for ours. Okay, so first, the consequences of character for your life. This is all through the chapter, but it's especially prominent in the first eight verses here. Stepping back a moment, Proverbs 4, we saw that there are only two paths in life. There's the way of wisdom, and that leads in a straight line through life, and it gets brighter and brighter. Then there's the way of wickedness, or the way of folly, and that path is crooked, and it gets darker and darker, and there's obstacles all over the place, and because it's dark, you can't even see what you're tripping over. So because wisdom is in line with how God created the world, that's why it is straight and bright and cleared of obstruction. When we fear God and we cultivate character, our path will get straighter and brighter. If we neglect character, it will get darker and darker and harder. So Proverbs 11 now is giving us example after example after example of how this works. So here's what we'll see over and over in this chapter. Character leads to a way of life, which leads to a certain outcome. Over and over. Character leads to a way of life, how you live, how you talk, and that leads to certain outcomes that you can learn to expect. So we'll see the outcomes that we're to expect, and you can back that up and say, well, that comes from a certain way of living, and that way of living is flowing from our personal character. So verse 2, for example, we see the outcomes of pride and humility. When pride comes, it says, then comes disgrace, but with the humble is wisdom. Now, we're going to spend a little bit of extra time on this one because I mentioned that one of my goals in this series in Proverbs isn't just to understand the text today and be encouraged by it, but I'm hoping to give you tools so that you can use this book in your life personally and with friends and with your family for the rest of your life. So with this one, let's just spend a couple extra moments here to think it through. When pride comes, then comes disgrace, but with the humble is wisdom. Now, at first, this seems like just a simple contrast, but Proverbs always demands that we slow down and think things through. There's usually layers here. There's usually several lines of wisdom that are compressed into two, and you can't unlock the extra lines that are assumed without comparing the two lines and filling in the gaps. So we're seeing in this section the progression from character to action to outcome. And that's what this verse is showing us, but each line is incomplete. Each line leaves something out, so we have to fill in the gaps by comparing them. So with the first line, what is the character? It's pride. What is the outcome? It is disgrace. So if you are proud, you will be disgraced. But why is it that pride leads to disgrace? We're missing the life in the middle, aren't we? We're missing the actions, the way of life that's the bridge between the two. Now look at the next line. But with the humble is wisdom. Now that gives the character and the action, the character and the life. The character is humility, the way of life is wisdom. But what's the outcome? What's the result of being humble and living with wisdom? We don't know from this line. So let's put the two lines together and fill in the gaps. Pride leads to disgrace. Why? Because the proud do not have wisdom. They have foolishness. And foolishness leads to living a life that eventually results in disgrace. And now the second line. With the humble is wisdom, but what's the outcome? Well, it must be the opposite of disgrace. It's honor. The humble will live with wisdom, and the result will be not disgrace, but honor. And of course, in Proverbs, we're seeing that this generally works in life and certainly works when we have eternity in view. So why is it the case that humility eventually results in honor and pride leads to disgrace? It's because wisdom comes from respecting God and the reality that he made. If you are prideful, you are actually out of step with reality. When we are prideful, I should say, we are out of step with reality. Think about it. If you are prideful, you have an exaggerated view of yourself. It's not true. And it's not aligned to reality. If you are proud, you'll also become foolish because you will not be open to the advice that you need, but you don't think you need. You will live for the praise of others moment by moment rather than doing what you know is right. You'll look down on others and treat them disrespectfully. You'll repeat your failures. And all of this will lead to shame and disgrace. And if not much in this life, then certainly eternally. But if you are humble, humility is simply having an accurate view of yourself in relation to God and others, right? You are open to God's wisdom and you're open to the wisdom of others. You admit your weaknesses and failings. You will honor people, put them first, encourage them. You'll live along the grain of creation and that will lead to honor. Now, we don't have time to go through all the Proverbs like that in detail, but this is how they work. So now let's go more quickly through the rest of the first eight verses here. Verse 3 shows us integrity and its outcome. The integrity of the upright guides them, but the crookedness of the treacherous destroys them. So the progression between character and life and outcome here. The upright live with integrity, and that guides them in life. In contrast, the treacherous live with crookedness and it destroys them. Integrity, what is it? This is when your inner character matches your outward behavior. There is a straight line between your private life and your public life. A straight line between who you are when no one's looking and who you are when you know everybody's looking. The opposite of integrity is crookedness. There's a twistedness and a disconnect between who you are in private and who you are in public. Your family knows you as one person. Your neighbors and coworkers and church members know you as someone else. And here's the point of the verse. Integrity guides the upright to walk straight, but the crookedness eventually will destroy you. The gap between who you are in private and who you are in public will eventually get too wide and you'll fall through the middle. You will eventually blow up. Verse 4 focuses on the outcomes of destruction or deliverance in relation to riches or character. It says, riches do not profit in the day of wrath, but righteousness delivers from death. So comparing riches to righteousness, leading us to order our values, we should value righteous character over riches and wealth. Why? Because riches are worthless in the end. Only character matters in the end. Verse 6 shows us the outcomes of deliverance or captivity. So the righteousness of the upright delivers them, but the treacherous are taken captive by their lust. So the upright of character live with righteous actions and it leads to deliverance. But those who are treacherous live with lust and that takes them captive rather than delivering them. It's probably how our own lustful desires begin to rule us and take us captive. Proverbs often views sin as addiction. that enslaves us. Finally, verse 8 shows how our character either helps or harms us in the end. The righteous is delivered from trouble, and the wicked walks into it instead. This isn't karma. It's not even just that God intervenes to make sure these outcomes happen, though that sometimes is the case in the book of Proverbs. This is also just the direct consequences of our character, because it's how God designed the world to work. So that's all the consequences of character for yourself. Now verses 9 to 14 focus on the consequences of your character for everyone else around you. Your character, my character, always spills out into the relationships around us and even the broader culture around us. And our words are especially in view here. So here's the progression in this section. Our character produces words, which then leads to outcomes for other people around us. We influence both the closest relationships around us and also what Proverbs refers to as the city or the nation at times. It's the broader culture and world we're a part of. So first, here's how our character influences our personal relationships. All of these are clustered right in the middle of Proverbs 11 in verses 9 through 14. So first, how does it influence our personal relationships? Verse 9, with his mouth, the godless man would destroy his neighbor, but by knowledge, the righteous are delivered. So a godless man speaks, and what is the outcome? His neighbor's destroyed. But the righteous speaks with wisdom, and he's delivered. We put these two together, we fill in the gaps, and here's what we see. The godless speaks and doesn't just destroy his neighbor, he himself is destroyed too. And the righteous doesn't just deliver himself, but also his neighbor. The speech of the godless harms those who are closest to them. How? Because their speech tears down, it belittles, it slanders, it gives foolish advice. We see this in verse 12. Whoever belittles his neighbor lacks sense, but a man of understanding remains silent. The man who lacks sense and the man who have understanding, they're both standing next to each other. And then in front of them is a neighbor who maybe does something stupid. Now, what is their response? Your instinct in that moment, your immediate response in that moment reveals your character. The man who lacks sense makes a joke, belittles his neighbor to get a laugh from the other person. The man of understanding says nothing, moves right along, stays quiet. This is the difference character makes. How you speak about other people reveals your character, and how you use self-control to not speak about others also reveals your character. Verse 13 is similar. Whoever goes about slandering reveals secrets, but he who is trustworthy in spirit keeps a thing covered. So here again are two people. They both know something that should be kept secret. The man who lacks character, he takes those secrets and he goes around and tells other people. And of course he says, now I'm only telling you this, or I'm telling you this as a prayer request, or make sure you don't tell anyone else. The trustworthy man keeps it covered. Gossip reveals character. If you are the kind of person who shares secrets about others, that's not just like, you know, you lack a little self-control with your speech. You are not trustworthy. But the wise know how to keep confidences. And thinking more broadly, let's just be careful not to hold public gossips in esteem. There are a number of journals and internet watch bloggers who are gossips, and it looks like they're pursuing righteousness and revealing unrighteousness. They're sharing things publicly, though, that may or may not be true, or at least should not be uncovered to everyone. Yes, public sin and scandal must be exposed and dealt with, and there is a place for that. But that does not mean that everyone's local scandal needs to become global news. And we need to be careful then about sharing and reposting things online, because this is a way of spreading secrets and sometimes spreading lies that damage people's reputations. Now, verses 10 and 11 broaden the scope of the consequences of character for a whole city. So this has been interpersonal relationships. Now this is for the city. Verse 10 says, when it goes well with the righteous, the city rejoices. And when the wicked perish, there are shouts of gladness. Now, why would the city rejoice when it goes well with the righteous? I doubt that that is simply because it's going well for righteous individuals in their personal, private, moral lives. No, the city rejoices because the righteous are a blessing to the city. They probably have positions of authority in government roles, and their presence in leadership leads to justice and good policies. And the city rejoices when it goes well with them. And remember who the righteous are. They are those who know God, they revere him, they fear him, and they walk in his wisdom. So today, these are Christians who are leading out in the culture and are influencing the culture, and they're serving in government roles. A wise citizenship, a wise city appreciates this. In our culture today, we rejoice, or we should rejoice, when Christians who are wise and righteous influence culture, influence businesses, influence government. We want to have cities and states and a nation that honors virtue as God defines it. We rejoice when those who lead us value human life, value freedom, value true justice. A city and state and nation rejoices when it's led by people who respect reality. The wise in Proverbs do not live with private morality. They let their character influence society. The society benefits from them. So we should want Christian values and wisdom to shape our nation and shape our state and shape our towns. It's for the good of everyone. In fact, the book of Proverbs is framed as wisdom from a father to a son, as we've seen. But it's not just a father to a son. It's framed as wisdom from Solomon to his sons. So much of Proverbs is preparing young men to lead out in the world and govern righteously. Verse 11 continues the theme. It says, "By the blessing of the upright, a city is exalted, but by the mouth of the wicked, it's overthrown." When you have a citizenship that knows Christ and lives with his wisdom, that city, that state, that nation is exalted. It's honored. It's built up. But what about when the foolish and the wicked have influence and are in charge? Well, this pictures the wisdom gaining control of a city, it seems, and ruining it with its wickedness. When you have a nation ruled by people who reject God and live out of line with reality, then that nation becomes unstable. This says the speech of the wicked have the power to overthrow the city. Could refer to slander that demoralizes the city. Perhaps their prideful taunts invite invasion from enemies. Or maybe their words are foolish. They give foolish counsel. It doesn't say in this proverb. But when they have influence, people suffer. People are oppressed. They don't flourish. This happens, of course, under tyrannical situations. It also happens when foolish policies lead to

reflect God's wisdom. And when that happens, it's a blessing to the people. Proverbs 14:34, we'll jump ahead here for a moment, says something similar. Righteousness exalts a nation, but sin is a reproach to any people. Saying something very similar here. When a nation conforms to God's standards of righteousness, it will be exalted, esteemed, and wise, and just. Finally, verse 4 continues this theme. Where there is no guidance, a people falls. But in an abundance of counselors, there's safety. Now, this certainly applies to our individual lives, doesn't it? So many times in our lives, we make mistakes because we didn't seek wisdom. I see it in my own story. I'm sure you do as well. But this verse is most likely mainly speaking about wisdom for governance. When a city or a state or nation doesn't receive wise counsel from wise people, it will fall. A nation needs wisdom from people who fear the Lord, follow Christ, and reflect his wisdom. This is why, by the way, when we elect government officials, we should also be asking this question: who does that person listen to? Do they take advice from people? Who are they putting around them? Who's counseling them? Because we want leaders who listen to people who are wise, and ideally, who know God, have his wisdom, and have true justice. Counsel can make a good leader bad and a bad leader worse, can't it? It can also make a bad leader tolerable and a good leader better. Okay, we've seen how character influences your life and everyone else's. Now, here's a test case. This is one aspect of life that especially reveals your character. It's your relationship to money. Your relationship to money reveals your character, and this is the topic that shows up through this chapter more than any other. Here's what we'll see very briefly. Your character is revealed in the way you relate to wealth in three ways: how you get it, how you view it, and how you use it. First, how you get it. Do you get it through straightforward honesty or through deception at any level? Notice verse 1. A false balance is an abomination to the Lord, but a just weight is his delight. Here's what's going on here. This is contrasting a false balance and a just weight. So the balance was a scale used at a point of sale. So you put your grain or whatever you're getting on one side, and then the person who's selling it has a collection of weights on the other, and he puts those weights on the other side of the scale until it balances out, and you know how much you have and therefore how much to pay. So if you put 3 pounds of barley on one side and the scale balances out, you have 3 pounds of grain. If you put a 3 pound weight on one side, right, and 3 pounds of barley, balances out. So you pay for 3 pounds of grain. But sellers often deceive people. They rigged the balance or they mislabeled the weights. So let's say you have 2.5 pounds of barley. You don't know how much it weighs yet, though. So you put that on the scale. The seller puts a weight that says 3 pounds on the other side. And it all balances out, which means you think you're buying 3 pounds of barley. You pay for 3 pounds of barley. But what did you get? You got 2.5 pounds of barley. And the seller got your money. As a seller, your character is revealed by how you get money. The seller is happy because he got some money. The buyer is not bothered because the buyer doesn't know better, doesn't even realize they've been ripped off. But there's someone else in this transaction as well. God looks at every single business transaction you have ever had, and he has an opinion about it. He delights in a just scale and just weights, and he hates deceptive ones. To deceive like this reveals your character, and God hates it. He is offended by injustice. Why? Because he loves the victim, and he cares about them. There are plenty of examples today. Maybe you all can make a list of like 30 when you meet as a small group, or when you talk later today with friends or family. For example, hidden costs and fees that are buried in the notes without telling the buyer up front. Taking advantage of the finances of the elderly. Email phishing scams. Dishonesty about reporting your work hours. Doing remote work, but not as much, and then not telling your employer. Working a partial day when they pay you for a full day. A seller charging too much at a checkout line. A buyer

0: and this happens more for us, being charged too little and then noticing it and not bringing it up. Well, why? They didn't know? It's unjust. There are so many ways this happens. In fact, I think there's even a layer here where we need to be true to even just the intent of sellers. When they communicate, like, random side note here, this is just from like our own family, Trader Joe's, right? And I could be off on this. I'm off notes and giving you the window into our life and how we try to navigate this. Trader Joe's, they're like, hey, if you take this home and you don't like it, you can bring it back, we'll refund you, right? Can you therefore get something, try it, and then think, I mean, we just don't feel like having it anymore. And then like, let's just keep eating a little more, and then I'll take it back, and then we'll get our money back, right? That's not the intent of that. Or the intent of, let's say there's a glitch online when you're buying something, and all of a sudden you like press one, and it's $10, and then it like clicks over and gives you 10 of them for $10. And you're like, it's going to give me 10 of these for the price of one. But you know it's a glitch in the system. If you click buy and you get that, you are taking advantage of them. It's not just all above board just because it happened that way, right? So again, maybe I'm layers away from here, from where it's obvious. So you all can think through it. The point is, try to think through this stuff. What is just and true and right? What is honoring to one another? God has an opinion. We should care to think it through. Your character is also revealed in how you view wealth, not just how you get wealth. Wisdom recognizes that money is not as important as character, which is why it matters that we think through those moments so much. Verse 4, riches do not profit in the day of wrath, but righteousness delivers from death. And verse 7, when the wicked dies, his hope will perish, and the expectation of wealth perishes too. Wealth can't deliver you from death and judgment. It's worthless in the end. When you die, all that you hoped for with wealth dies with it. Wisdom recognizes that character, not wealth, brings true honor. Notice verse 7 or 16. A gracious woman gets honor, and violent men get riches. So this woman has noble character, inner beauty, and she gains from that an honorable reputation. But violent men get riches, and it seems like the point here is that's all they get. They don't get an honorable reputation. And that's a losing trait. Character is also revealed in how you use wealth. This is verses 24 to 26. Verse 24, one gives freely yet grows all the richer. Another withholds what he should give and only suffers want. So one who gives gets more. The one who hoards never has enough. It doesn't always work like this, but it often does. We often see it. God blesses those who give and he gives them more because he knows they're going to give more. Verse 25 continues this, whoever brings blessing will be enriched, and one who waters will himself be watered. That's the pattern. God blesses you, so you bless others, and then God returns the blessing on you again. Verse 26, the people curse him who holds back grain, but a blessing is on the head of him who sells it. Okay, we're back into business practices here. This probably pictures a situation where there is a famine, some kind of shortcoming, and one person has a lot of grain. The rest of the people don't. So what does this person do? Well, his character is going to determine what he does. What does this person do? He controls the supply. So the demand goes up and he can jack the price up. The result? The people curse him for it. It's not nice, right? He makes the money, he loses his reputation. He's a fool. But if he sells at the usual price, even though he could control the supply and jack the price up, people bless him. He didn't just do what was right. He did what was kind and merciful. So your character is revealed in all of these ways. Now, here's the reality from everything we've seen. We all know we fail at this. Some of you may hear all of this and feel completely undone. You see that you have been on the wrong path your whole life. You have neglected your character. You have not sought God's wisdom, and this is revealed in part in how you get wealth, view wealth, and use wealth. And you can see the consequences of your poor character around you. A lot of people have had to do a lot of cleaning up from the mess you have made that spilled out of your own character because you didn't deal with it inside. Others of us hear this and recognize that God has brought us along the path of wisdom through all sorts of ways. He's transformed our character by the Holy Spirit. But we're also seeing just how far we have to go. We've done significant damage to the people around us. We've not cleaned up the mess in our heart. Other people have had to deal with it. So what hope do we have to move forward on this path of character and to move forward with joy and hope and optimism? Well, the answer is our final point, which is the consequences of Christ's character for ours. This chapter paints this portrait of the wise and righteous person. They're consistent through and through. Their life works out for them, and they leave a good and lasting impact on others. Jesus, we know, is the only one who is consistent through and through. He is the one who walked in the way of wisdom perfectly. He's the one who gives us hope for ours. And so I want to end by drawing attention to the very end of this chapter. Look with me at verse 30. The fruit of the righteous is a tree of life, and whoever captures souls is wise. So in the context of this chapter, our character is to be like a tree of life for people. It is to lead to producing a way of life that bears righteous fruit, and that fruit is shared with others. And so as people come into our lives, they are nourished by us because we are a tree of life to them. This beautiful image from Eden of life-giving fruit. So we are to seek to give life to others, and this is what it means to capture souls. It's capturing or saving souls from foolishness and its consequences. This chapter is not just about us having personal character for our own betterment. It's about us becoming the kinds of people who are a tree of life to others. We walk in the way of wisdom, and we seek to bring others along with us. But when we honestly look at this, we realize that there's only one man who has been a tree of life to others and walked in this path. Only one man had perfect character. He is the tree of life for us. He's the one who captures our souls to make us wise. But here's the striking thing. Over and over in this chapter, we've seen that if you cultivate your character, it goes well for you. Your path gets brighter and brighter. You're not destroyed. But what happened to the one man who had perfect character? Where did his path end up leading? It led straight into darkness and destruction on the cross. Why? Why the absolute break from the pattern of Proverbs? It's because he was capturing us, rescuing us. He walked on the path of righteousness, but he ended up taking the consequences of walking down the path of wickedness, though he didn't. He did that so that the darkness and destruction that should be coming for every single one of us does not have to be our end. And the cross itself, that tree, becomes a tree of life, because it's where Jesus, who had pristine character, dies for those who don't, so that we can be forgiven and grow out of our folly. He doesn't just forgive us, he makes us wise. He rose again, he gives us the spirit of wisdom and leads us to follow him. So if you want to get the character that counts, you can't get it anywhere else. We get it from Jesus, the tree of life, who captures our souls to make us wise. Let's pray. Father, we thank you for making reality as you did, and we together acknowledge that we have not lived in line with it. And it has not gone well for us in so many ways or those around us. And so we thank you for restraining our folly in so many ways to cause us to live in line with reality. And we thank you most of all for the forgiveness and rescue that you give us through Jesus, to give us new hearts that are becoming wise and righteous so we can walk down this path. So we pray that you would continue to plant this deep in our hearts. And we pray that even this coming week and month and many days to come, people in our lives, children, siblings, parents, friends, coworkers, neighbors, and even the nations around us, that as a result of our lives, you would be capturing people out of folly and into your wisdom in Christ. Pray this in Jesus' name. Amen.
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Good evening from Pilgrim Radio. That was Ryan Stevenson we just heard with Eye of the Storm. I'm Spencer Dahlke, joining you for more music and programming, of course, this evening. Stick around as we turn next to morning and night classes at 8 p.m. Pacific time. We will be once again with Pastor Dom Avila, his series in Philippians, and today's message titled Heavenly Citizenship. So come join us for the program shortly as we turn next to Ben Fuller singing World Changed.

0: 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Hi, I'm Bill Feltner, General Manager of Pilgrim Radio. 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The next faith-filled step with Sonny Cain is one of them. It's heard Saturday and Sunday at 1 p.m. Pacific. This coming weekend, Sonny talks with Becky Tirabassi about what it looks like to develop a vibrant, authentic prayer life. Becky has been helping people develop a habit of an hour a day in prayer for over 40 years. 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Currently, we are hearing Alistair Begg's Grace and Peace, a study in the book of Ephesians. 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Some really interesting discussions scheduled for this week. Today, Zach Mettler talks about the faith foundation of the United States.
1: By Christian nation, what I mean is that America was founded on Christian principles. It was rooted in Christian ideas. Many of the founding fathers were faithful Christians, Orthodox Christians. And you cannot understand the founding of America, you cannot understand the founding of our nation without understanding the unique and singular contribution that the Christian religion, Christianity, the Christian faith had upon our nation, upon our nation's founding.
0: And on Thursday, Jack Marino Chen talks about the darkness of New Age occult spirituality and the light of freedom in Christ.
2: And so I basically crawled to my bed where I was keeping a Bible as a symbol of protection. And I just started ravenously reading it from Genesis to Revelation. And the living and active word of God pierced my heart. And it was amazing, like for the first time being fed in the New Age, always learning, never coming to the knowledge of the truth. It's just like this endless quest for knowledge. I'm a seeker, but never ever arriving. But in Christ, all the treasures of wisdom and knowledge are hidden.
0: And some encouraging notes from people like you. This one from a listener in Fallon. Dear KNIS people, all working hard to get the gospel message out to as many people as possible. 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May God continue to bless each person working at KNIS and every program presented, praying for His desires to be accomplished and that there will be an extension of God's kingdom, for conversions to faith to happen, and that God will be glorified in all circumstances. In the precious name of Jesus, I pray. This one from a listener in Toppenish, Washington. Always thanking God for my pilgrim family. I'm praying for all the staff, volunteers, and needs. 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
1: Dom Avila pastors Grace Church, Monterey Bay in Seaside, California. And today we continue his series, Studies in Philippians, with the message, Heavenly Citizenship. Now here's Dom Avila.
2: Cryonics is regarded with skepticism in the scientific community, and it's generally viewed as kind of a pseudo type of science, even characterized by some as quackery. But that hasn't stopped thousands of people since the 1960s from moving forward with this. The first was a guy by the name of Dr. James Bedford in 1967, and his body, believe it or not, is still frozen today. And many others have not been as fortunate because as these companies have lost money and lost power, and these bodies have eventually thawed out, they're no longer frozen. But as I read some of these stories, they're really sad. They are, because these are people, a lot of whom they came down with terminal diseases, really wanting to hold on to life, cherishing life, loving life, and wanting to continue life. Some were so confident in future medical advances that they said they only want their heads to be preserved. They overlooked one thing. They overlooked the fact that dead bodies don't come back to life. Can a dead body come back to life? Well, certainly not the way that the cryo community and other sci-fi enthusiasts would suggest. But as we come back to Philippians and we close out chapter 3, the Apostle Paul is going to remind us once again how we're to think. We're not to think like the world. We're not to hope in the world. We're not to put all our chips in the basket of the world, longing to have more of this world. Why? Because the world is not ultimately our home. You see, what Paul has been doing throughout this epistle, he's been telling us of this great and glorious gospel, this gospel that is full of joy, so we can see Christ, even before he came here to earth, see him in his pre-incarnate glory, and see him step out of eternity into this world, taking on flesh, being obedient to the point of death, going to a cross, and then God highly exalting him and giving him the name which is above every name. And he's brought us to the present, understanding that now we have been saved by Christ. He has justified us. He has given us his perfect righteousness through the imputation of his death. And so now we experience this, what we call sanctification, where we're living and growing and becoming more like him. And now he's kind of moving our head from the past to the present and now to the future, that this is what you've been longing for, Christian. You've been longing to be like Jesus. We're waiting for that day when we will be perfect like he is. No more sin. And so we continue to stand together, firm in the faith, striving together, straining together towards that prize of the upward call in Christ Jesus. We're longing for our future home. And the scriptures tell us that one day it is true, he will transform our lowly bodies, our humble bodies, to be just like his. You see, this letter has been all about helping us to have a heavenly, humble, joy-filled, Christ-minded mindset. That's what Philippians is attempting to do. And we see again here, as we look at chapter 3, another opportunity for us to adopt the right mindset. Look back at verse 19 as we think back to a couple weeks ago, where Paul warned against those many who set their mind against Christ. They have their minds set on earthly things, Paul tells us. These are the enemies of the cross of Christ. These are those that Paul actually wept over. Why? Because their end is destruction. And he said their God is their appetite and they glory in their shame. And their goal is this life. They're pseudo-Christians, not the real deal, fakes, phonies. They have the language of Christ, but Christ is not their Lord and Master. They don't bow the knee to King Jesus. Their allegiance is to the world and the things of the world and not to Christ himself. The Puritan William Gurnall said, God is in the hypocrite's mouth, but the world is in his heart. Their conduct was not consistent with what we know to be true if we're in Christ, that we long for a celestial city, not this city here. So again, this is all about mindset. Where is your mind? Paul will now take us on a dramatic turn as we looked at verses 18 and 19, and we saw the enemies of the cross, and now he's going to say, but wait, we're different. Let's read that together. Look at verse 20 and 21. Philippians chapter 3, verse 20, Paul writes this, for our citizenship is in heaven, from which also we eagerly wait for a Savior, the Lord Jesus Christ, who will transform the body of our humble state into conformity with the body of his glory by his working through which he is able to even subject all things to himself. If you're taking notes, here's our main idea. Philippians 3, verse 20 and 21, what do we have? Paul, he's reminding us that our heavenly citizenship, as heavenly citizens, this present but passing world is not our home. Let me say that again. Paul reminds us that as heavenly citizens, this present but passing world is not our home. So instead, we eagerly await the return of our King, who will one day take us home and transform us into his perfect likeness. Our outline, if you're jotting these down, we'll look at just three main headings. First, in verse 20, the first section, we're going to look at heaven as our home. Our home is heaven. And then number two, our heart's desire is Christ's return. And then number three, our humble state will be renovated. Our home is heaven, our heart's desire is Christ's return, and our humble state will be renovated one day. Well, again, back in verse 19, Paul made it very clear that there are enemies of the cross of Christ, and they set their mind on earthly things. But here, Paul gives us a preview of the Christian mindset. We are not man-centered. We are not earthbound. You, as a Christian, should be thinking constantly about heaven, your home. So our home is heaven. For our citizenship, Paul says, is in heaven, from which we also eagerly wait for a Savior, the Lord Jesus Christ. Now, when Paul originally penned this letter, you realize that he addresses it to the Philippians. And he calls them Philippians, but he actually gives two different addresses. There's the physical address to the saints who are in Philippi, but before he mentions their physical address, he reminds them of their permanent spiritual address. You can flip back and look there at the very beginning of Philippians. He says, to all the saints in Christ Jesus who are in Philippi. So yes, we have a physical address. The same is true of you, isn't it? You might live in Seaside or Monterey or United States, the world. But first and foremost, you are in Christ. That is where our citizenship is. And Paul presents this as a present fact. When Paul says our citizenship is in heaven, that verb is indicates that this is a present possession. We're not there yet, but spiritually we are. We're not waiting to become citizens. We're not one day hoping to become citizens. Right now, currently, you are a citizen of heaven. This is our current reality. Look, we're not there yet physically, but spiritually, we are in Christ and one day actually physically with Christ. That's what heavenly citizens do. We wait for a heavenly Savior to return and to take us home. And this is exactly what Jesus said. He told his disciples, "My Father's house, there are many dwelling places. If it were not so, what does Jesus say? I would have told you. But I go and I prepare a place for you. And if I go and prepare a place for you," Jesus says, "I will come again and I will receive you to myself, that where I am, there you may be also." And you remember the disciples that are gathered as Christ ascends into heaven, and they're standing there in wonder and amazement. And the angel comes and tells these men, "Men of Galilee, why are you standing looking toward heaven? This Jesus who has been taken up from you into heaven will come in just the same way as you have watched him go into heaven." Now, let's just take a few moments to inspect what this means to have heavenly citizenship. Now, we've already saw this word before, this idea of citizenship. We saw it in the verb form back in Philippians 1:27. Take a look right back there. Philippians 1:27. And we said this is really the theme verse of the whole book. Paul writes in 1:27, "Only live your lives in a manner worthy of the gospel of Christ." There's the word right there. But here now in 3:20, we have the noun form of this word. And it's the only place in the 13 letters of Paul where he uses this noun form. It's real easy if you're looking at the Greek to identify a lot of the English equivalents, because the word that we see in there is that word politics. Politics. And the linguistic relatives of those words are words like police, and policies, and politicians, and even polity, because at the root of that word is the word polis, which is city. Now, why do I point that out? Two reasons. First, the Philippian church, you know, is in Philippi, and Philippi is actually in Macedonia. So the Philippians are a colony. They are 800 miles away from Rome, but they consider themselves to be citizens of the city of Rome. That is their home city. And despite the distance, they enjoyed all the rights and privileges of Roman citizens. They carried around, as it were, the type of ancient passport which proved their citizenship. And with that came lots of perks. You say, what kind of perks do they have? Well, they could move around freely and work. They were protected under Roman law. If they were ever accused of a crime, then they had the right to a proper trial. In fact, Paul pulls his card and says, wait a second, you're beating me and you think that's okay? I'm a Roman citizen. And remember, the guards were terrified. Whoa, we were beating a Roman citizen? And their lives were in jeopardy for doing that to a Roman citizen. Another interesting fact about being a Roman citizen is that you could never be crucified. You know why? Because Romans would never, ever think to put one of their own through that kind of torture and that kind of death. So the Philippians, they're proud Romans. We call them Philippians, but they would have considered themselves Romans because they dressed like Romans, they spoke the language, they lived by those laws, and they enjoyed all the pleasures and social affairs of Rome. But the second reason why I point out this word or this idea of polis is because in a general sense, we're all heavenly citizens. But specifically speaking, we are looking for a specific city. We want the holy city. We are residents of a holy city. Turn your Bibles to Revelation chapter 21. Revelation 21. As you get to the latter part of the book of Revelation, we see all these beautiful visions of what is to come. And in Revelation 21 and verse 2, we read this, "And I saw the holy city, New Jerusalem, coming down out of heaven from God, made ready as a bride adorned for her husband." You see, Christian, your true, your final home is a wonderful city. We're citizens of heaven, and we live for that, and we long for that home, which is our city. And since we're the people of heaven, listen, our preoccupation needs to be with heaven. Our thoughts, our affections, our desires. You can say our policies are heavenly. Listen to the words of the Apostle Paul in Ephesians 2:19. He says, "You are no longer strangers and sojourners, but you are fellow citizens with the saints, and you are of the household of God." And Paul, he's a great model. He's a great example of what it means to be a heavenly citizen. And he puts forward, even in this epistle, he puts forward Timothy and Epaphroditus as great heavenly citizens. But there's actually a chapter in the Bible that talks all about what it means to be a heavenly citizen. And I want you to turn there. It's in Hebrews chapter 11. Hebrews chapter 11. Again, Paul, he's a wonderful example, but we have so many more. And starting there in verse 9, we learn about Abraham. And look what it says about Abraham. The writer of Hebrews writes this: "By faith, he," that's Abraham, "he sojourned in the land of promise, as in a foreign land, dwelling in tents with Isaac and Jacob, fellow heirs of the same promise." Look at verse 10. "For he was looking for the city which has foundations, whose architect and builder is God." Now look what the writer says about Moses down in verse 24. It says, "By faith, Moses, when he had grown up, he refused to be called the son of Pharaoh's daughter, choosing rather to be mistreated with the people of God than to enjoy the passing pleasures of sin, regarding the reproach of Christ greater riches than the treasures of Egypt." And why? There it is. "For he was looking to the reward." Go back to verse 13. We read there, "All of these died in faith without receiving the promises, but having seen them and having welcomed them from a distance and having confessed that they were strangers and exiles on the earth. For those who say such things make it clear that they are seeking a country of their own. And indeed, if they had been remembering that country from which they went out, they would have had opportunity to return. But now they aspire to a better country that is a heavenly one. Therefore, God is not ashamed to be called their God, for he prepared a city for them." You see, what Christians do, we look ahead because there's something greater and more glorious and more enjoyable and more pleasurable ahead of us. You can be like Lot's wife and turn back. But the same thing will happen if we treasure this world, which is temporal and dying and decaying. But you ask, well, how could this be true of us? How can I be in a position, how can I be assured that God is not ashamed to be called my God? How can we have certainty of our own heavenly citizenship? Well, the answer is in Hebrews 2. Look at verse 6. Hebrews 11, 6. It's faith. It always has been, it always will be. "And without faith, it is impossible to please him. For he who draws near to God must believe that he is, and that he is a rewarder of those who seek him." And so you see, if you want to be a heavenly citizen, you must be born again. There is no other way. There is no other currency. There is no other passport. You must be born again. Turn on over to 1 Peter chapter 1. 1 Peter 1, beginning in verse 3, the Apostle Peter writes this: "Blessed be the God and Father of our Lord Jesus Christ, who according to his great mercy has caused us to be born again," I love this, "to a living hope through the resurrection of Jesus Christ from the dead, to obtain an inheritance incorruptible and undefiled and unfading, having been kept in heaven for you, who are protected by the power of God through faith for a salvation ready to be revealed in the last time." I can't think of any more wonderful truth than this. If you are a Christian, you are a heavenly citizen. If you are a Christian, this is not your home. If you are a Christian, you have a glorious home awaiting for you. And so what Paul writes in Colossians 3 is this, therefore, look, if you've been raised up with Christ, then keep seeking the things that are above, where Christ is seated at the right hand of God. Look, church, it is so crucial for us, for our lifestyles to be consistent with our citizenship. Do you see how that becomes an issue? This is not your home, so don't look like the world. Don't love the world or the things in the world, because all that is in the world, the love of the lust of the flesh, the lust of the eyes, the boastful pride of life, it is not from the Father, but it is from the world. We don't want to wave the wrong flag. We don't want to fight against our own country. We don't want to value the things that we shouldn't value. Citizens of heaven focus their attention on heaven. Why? Because it's our true home. That's where we belong. That's what we're longing for. And listen, one way to know if you're a true citizen is if you're longing for the king of that country. Do you long for the king of the kingdom? If that is true of you, then it's a good indication that you're a true citizen. If you're not a citizen of the kingdom, then you have no desire for the kingdom. You have no longing for the king to return. But for those of us who are heavenly citizens, the Bible says here that we wait with eager longing and anticipation. And this leads us to point two. Our heart's desire is Christ's return. Look what it says there. Paul writes, we eagerly wait for a Savior, the Lord Jesus Christ. This is a fantastic word. It's a very strong word. It's a rare compound word. One scholar explains that this word, it's op ek dekomai. Say what?

Mom, she's getting ready to get married. I see what Jess does in preparation. She's vacuuming and putting the coffee out and making sure everything's ready. And the kids, even they're, every time they hear something, they're looking out the window. Is our guest here? Are they coming? There's an eager anticipation and a preparation for someone's coming. That is what it means to receive. But it's interesting because what Paul does, he almost makes up this word. He puts two prefixes on. These prepositions, op means off, which speaks of you need to take your attention off of something so that you can fix it on something else. And it's not just that. He uses the word ek, which means out. And it's almost like you're stretching your neck out. You're leaning forward, looking, anticipating, wanting. I remember back in 1992, this is a while ago, but 92 was a big year because it was the creation of what was called the Dream Team. And I remember all my favorite basketball players were put on the same team and they go off to Barcelona for the Olympics. And I remember seeing video of these people just like waiting for the Dream Team to step off the bus. And here they come, all these big NBA players. And you see these pictures of these people just like looking and stretching and, oh, I want to see. So here they come. Here comes Larry Bird and Magic Johnson. You hear the cheers. And very last, who comes last? Michael Jordan. And everybody just goes crazy. What about Jesus? Is that our attitude? Does that reflect our heart's desire? We're just longing to have Christ come back. Are we prepared for his return? There's no doubt that Christ's return was at the forefront of the apostles' mind. How do we know that? Because 7 of the 8 New Testament uses of this word, it's referring to the return of the Lord Jesus. Paul says to Titus that this is our blessed hope, the return of Christ. Turn with me to Romans 8. Let me just show you a few instances of this word as Paul relays them here in Romans 8. And starting there in verse 19, Paul says this, "For the anxious longing of the creation eagerly waits for the revealing of the sons of God." Look down at verse 23. And not only this, but we ourselves, having the first fruits of the Spirit, even we ourselves, we groan within ourselves, eagerly waiting for our adoption as sons, the redemption of our body. And look at verse 25. "But if we hope for what we do not see," what does he say? "With perseverance, we wait eagerly for it." Just about every New Testament letter, with the exception of those little small ones, Philemon, 2nd and 3rd John, but every letter boldly proclaims the bodily return of Jesus in power and glory. And even though we might argue about the particulars and the timeline, one thing's for sure, if you're a Christian, you know Christ is coming back because he promised. Just as he promised all the way back in Genesis 3:15 that he'd have a solution for the problem of sin, so too Christ will return a second time. Not to deal with sin, that was already taken care of on the cross, but to glorify his saints who are eagerly longing for his return. Turn with me to Galatians chapter 5. I just want to show you a few more of these. That way you can circle and highlight and be encouraged. Galatians 5:5 says this, "For we through the Spirit by faith are eagerly waiting for the hope of righteousness." And you say, well, don't we already have righteousness? Aren't we already justified? Yeah, but there's a righteousness that's coming that you know nothing about. It's what we hope for and long for and pray for, a day when we'll be perfectly righteous, practically righteous. Hebrews 9:28 says this, "So Christ also, having been offered once to bear the sins of many, will appear a second time for salvation without reference to sin to those who eagerly await him." And so, look, we fix our eyes, not with passive resignation, but now we're fixated on that day, engaged with hopeful anticipation. We have an intense focus. I love the way one pastor put it. He said this, "Our hope is not in the coming of the Lord.
Our hope is

0: is in the Lord who's coming. He said, I'm not waiting for an event to bail me out. No, I'm waiting for the person that I know and love. And because this verb is in the present tense, two very important things. First of all, you know, the present tense means it's an active, ongoing, continual thing. It is a prolonged focus that we must have as believers. But it also tells us it's something we got to do to ourselves. You know why? Because we get so distracted. We don't do this instinctively. Our hearts, they wander. They're prone to wander. Lord, I feel it. Prone to leave the God I love. We often treasure what's temporal and don't keep our minds fixed on heaven. That's why when we come to the Lord's table, it's helpful, isn't it? Because we're reminded Christ is returning. Christ is returning. We're supposed to do this until he returns. This is why we gather. This is why you shouldn't do church all the time on television. It's not the same. We need to be here, remind ourselves, sing with each other, hug each other, sit under the word of God. Those are all helpful for remembering that Christ is returning. And one of the most encouraging things, I think, is the way the Bible closes. In Revelation chapter 22, as John is coming to the end of the apocalypse, writing the last words in the book of Revelation, we get these words from Jesus himself. He says, yes, I am coming quickly. The last words of our Lord before the canon of scriptures closed. He is coming quickly. In a sermon that Spurgeon preached about waiting for the return of Christ, he said this, listen. He writes, brethren, Jesus is coming. He is even now on the way. You have heard our tidings till you scarcely credit us. But the word of God is true, and it will surely be fulfilled before long. The Lord is coming indeed. He promised to come to die, and he kept his word. He now promises to come to reign, and you may be sure that he will keep his tryst and his people. He is coming. Ears of faith can hear the sound of his chariot wheels. Every moment of time, every event of providence is bringing him nearer. Blessed are those servants who shall not be sleeping when he comes, nor wandering from their post of duty. Happy shall they be whom their Lord shall find faithfully watching and standing fast in that great day. Well, Paul now, he'll turn our attention to four names. They're right here in the text of who we're waiting for. Who exactly are we waiting for? Well, he uses the word Savior, which you know means the deliverer, Lord, the ruler, the sovereign, Jesus, Yahweh saves, Christ, Mashiach, the anointed one, the king. And the reason why he couples all four of these words is because he wants us to feel the weightiness of who we're waiting for. But the first two titles are very interesting that he's addressing to the Philippians. The first two are Savior and Lord. You see, the citizens here of Rome, the Philippians, they would have heard those words applied often, frequently. Paul begins here with, we eagerly wait for a Savior. And in fact, the Greek construction reads this, for our citizenship is in heaven, therefore a Savior we await. And so he fronts this, and I think he does that for a couple of reasons. First, he wants us to remember again that we are not waiting for an event, but we are waiting for a person. Who is that person? It is the Savior. But secondly, I think Paul fronts and stresses Savior because he wants to juxtapose Jesus and Caesar. And so I think it's almost apologetic here what Paul is doing. In 48 BC, there was a decree that went out in Ephesus which declared Julius Caesar to be the universal Savior, soter. He was the soter of mankind. And that identification, soter, became common for all of those that followed in his footsteps. Even the Jewish historian Josephus, he refers to the emperors Augustus and Vespasian as Savior. Now, the emperors, they had all kinds of power. They had all kinds of means to help people. And so it makes sense that people would regard them as Savior. When an earthquake would happen, when a famine would happen, when an enemy would invade, they'd flex their muscles and deliver their people. But that's all they could do. What people needed to be saved from the most, those emperors had no power to save. I mean, what good is a savior if he can't save you from what we need saving from the most? You see, if there's famine, if there's an earthquake, then the emperors, kind of like our government, they could just hike up the taxes and give you some freebies. But you know what they can't save you from? You know what the government can't save you from? The holy wrath of God. There's no stimulus for that. There's no salvation for that. We're not waiting for temporary deliverance. No, we're waiting for our full and final salvation that only comes when Christ returns. And listen, aren't you glad that you're actually waiting for a Savior? Do you know that not everyone is waiting for the Savior? There are some that are waiting for the judge to come. And that's two totally different things. Listen to the words of 2 Thessalonians chapter 1 and verse 7. 2 Thessalonians 1, 7. Paul writes this, that the revelation of the Lord Jesus from heaven with his mighty angels coming in flaming fire, executing vengeance on those who do not know God and to those who do not obey the gospel of our Lord Jesus. He says, these will pay the penalty of eternal destruction away from the presence of the Lord and from the glory of his might when he comes to be glorified in his saints on that day. And listen to this, and to be marveled at among all who believed. For the kingdom citizens, for those who long for the Savior to return, we are looking to marvel at Jesus. But not everyone is looking to marvel at him. There are those who have rejected him and denied him by both their actions and their thoughts. And the Bible says Jesus is not coming as their Savior, but as their judge. Revelation chapter 19, if you've refused to bow the knee to Jesus, you need to sober up and hear these words. Verse 12 says this, his eyes are a flame of fire, and on his head are many diadems, having a name written on him, which no one knows except himself, and being clothed with a garment dipped in blood. His name is also called the Word of God, and the armies which are in heaven, clothed in fine linen, white and clean, were following on white horses. And from his mouth comes a sharp sword, so that with it he may strike down the nations, and he will rule them with a rod of iron, and he treads the winepress of the wrath of the rage of God the Almighty. This is not a God to be trifled with. You have an opportunity to embrace him, to accept him, to bow to him, and to have him as your Savior. You don't want this Jesus to come back as your judge. So Paul says we're waiting for a Savior, but second title that he gives here is Lord, and it's equally fitting. In addition to that title, soter, he uses the word kurios, and that also was exclusively for the emperor. The confession, kurios Caesar, Caesar is Lord, was something that the Philippians would have been accustomed to confessing as Roman citizens, and it was all over the place. You pick up a coin, and whose image do you see? Jesus even says, whose image is that? Oh, it's Caesar's. Yeah, but there's also an inscription on it that says, Kurios, Lord. Along with their dependence on the emperor's generosity to save them from calamity and all sorts of other things, they also had to submit to his authority as sovereign. But listen, you can't be all that sovereign if you're still buried in the grave. And there's only one who's no longer buried. There's only one divine sovereign. There's only one who is the eternal king, the anointed king of Israel. He is the sovereign over all of human history. And it is that sovereign that every knee will bow and every tongue will confess. There's only one Lord, and that is Jesus Christ. He is Lord. Christians, listen, you have an infinitely mightier and more majestic king than anything this world will ever know. So the question now is, are you waiting for him? Are you living like that? Knowing these things, the Savior, the Lord, the one who's returning, are you waiting with eager anticipation for Christ to return? If you're saying, Jesus, don't come back yet, because I want to get married first, or I want to have kids first, or I want to get that job first, I want to go on that vacation first. Anything that you're throwing in there first, You need to adopt this heavenly mindset. Do you understand that there is nothing on your agenda or on your calendar that you would tell Jesus, not yet? If he came back today, do you know how glorious that would be? Well, this leads to our third and final, and I think probably most glorious point. It says he's going to change our humble state. Verse 21, our humble state will be renovated. Jesus, the Savior, the Lord, the Master, Christ, the King, he will transform the body of our humble state into conformity with the body of his glory by the working through which he is able even to subject all things to himself. Just three words to focus our attention on. He will transform, he will conform, and he has the power to perform. He will transform. I love this word. It's metaschismato. And you can hear that word schematic in there. It's the same word when Christ took on the fashion or the schema of man when he became like us. Our current body, Paul says, is in a humble state, meaning that we have weakness and disease and death. And I don't think I have to convince any of you that that's the reality. We don't want these bodies forever. We don't. Listen to the words of the Apostle Paul in 1 Corinthians 15. He says, I say, brothers, that flesh and blood cannot inherit the kingdom of God, nor does the corruptible inherit the incorruptible. You see, what we need is a dramatic upgrade. And that's exactly what Jesus will provide when he comes back from heaven. He's either going to snatch you up or he's going to raise your sin-stained, suffered, scarred body and transform you into an immortal, incorruptible being. In the same way that he triumphantly emerged from the grave on the third day, the Bible says he's going to do the same thing for us. You will have a real material body that will never, ever be harmed, hurt, diseased, or die. Let me just show you this. Turn to 1 Corinthians 15. Glorious passage. As Paul is recounting all that the resurrection will provide for the believer. And start with me there in verse 42. Paul says this, 1 Corinthians 15:42. So also is the resurrection of the dead. It is sown a corruptible body. It is raised an incorruptible body. It is sown in dishonor. It is raised in glory. It is sown in weakness. It is raised in power. It is sown a natural body. It is raised a spiritual body. If there's a natural body, there will also be a spiritual body. So also it is written, the first man, Adam, he became a living soul. The last man, Adam, became a life-giving spirit. However, the spiritual is not first, but the natural, then the spiritual. The first man is from the earth, earthly. The second man is from heaven and is the earthly. So also as those who are earthly and as is the heavenly, so also are those who are heavenly. And just as we have bore the image of the earthly, we will also, listen, church, we will bear the image of the heavenly. Now I say this, brothers, that flesh and blood cannot inherit the kingdom of God, nor does the corruptible inherit the incorruptible. Behold, I tell you a mystery. We will not all sleep, but we will be changed in a moment, in the twinkling of an eye, at the last trumpet, for the trumpet will sound, and the dead will be raised incorruptible, and we will be changed. For this corruptible must put on the incorruptible, and this mortal must put on immortality. But when this corruptible puts on the incorruptible, and this mortal puts on immortality, then will come about the word that is written, death is swallowed up in victory. O death, where is your victory? O death, where is your sting? Now the sting of death is sin, and the power of sin is the law. But thanks be to God who gives us the victory through our Lord Jesus Christ. I love that passage. No more muscle aches, no more headaches, no more heartaches, no more birth pains, no more growing pains, no more broken bones or torn tendons or arthritis, memory loss, Alzheimer's, dementia, all of that will be forgotten. Cancer will cease. When Christ returns and transforms our bodies, there will be no more heart attacks, no more strokes, no more seizures, no more suffering. But more than that, there's not going to be any more sin. But there's something that just irks you, doesn't it? That even on the way over here, in the short hours that you've been awake, you've sinned and you hate sin. One day you won't do it anymore. You'll actually desire and love and long to do all the things and have the will to do all those things that God desires. So it's not just the body, but it's the body that can no longer sin. So he's going to transform our bodies. But look, it also says he's going to conform them with the resurrected body. The word he uses here is a word that he repeats over and over again, being conformed to the image of his son. 1 John 3:2 says, "Beloved, we are now children of God. It has not yet been manifested as yet we will be, but we know that when he is manifested, we will be like him because we will see him just as he is." You will be given brand new eyes. Jesus, at one point, he peels back and you can see the Shekinah. And what do all the disciples do? In fear, they close their eyes and hit the floor. Well, one day you'll have new glorified eyes to see him and to keep gazing upon him and to love him and to value him. You know, when I was young, I thought that when you die, you float up to heaven and Peter like hooks you up with some wings and then shoves a harp on you and then you kind of float up into a sweet little cloud and then you just do that in heaven the whole time. No wonder why I didn't think that heaven was that glorious. But listen to the way one writer puts it as he describes the new body. He says this, "In place of an earthly body that is always characterized by physical decay, indignity, and weakness, your resurrected body will be incapable of deterioration, beautiful in form and appearance, and with limitless energy and perfect health. Once he experiences a resurrection transformation, man will know perennial rejuvenation, since he will have a perfect vehicle for God's deathless spirit, a body that is invariably responsive to his transformed personality." Just put real simply, we're going to be like Jesus. We will be like Jesus. C.S. Lewis in his book, Mere Christianity, said this, "He, that is Christ, he will make the feeblest and filthiest of us into a dazzling, radiant, immortal creature, pulsating all through with such energy and joy and wisdom and love as we cannot now imagine, a bright, stainless mirror which reflects back to God's perfectly, though smaller, but his boundless power and delight and goodness." And Paul says, look, this is going to happen. He's going to transform. He's going to conform. And how do you and I know this? How can we have this guarantee? Well, he says in the last part of the verse, he's going to do this by the working through which he is able to even subject all things to himself. Who do you know that is more powerful than God? Omnipotence. We love powerful things. I remember when I was a young boy, I would tell these stories of my dad, who I just thought was Paul Bunyan. My mom and my dad, they dropped me off at summer camp one time, and I almost got into a fight with a bunch of boys because I kept saying, "My dad's bigger and stronger than yours." And I just remember, as we're going back and forth all week, the end of the week comes, and here comes my dad. He gets out of his big truck. He's 6'3", 250, and I'm watching all these other little kids and their dads come out of their cars. And my dad is just standing head and shoulders over everyone else. And all these kids are looking at my dad and saying, "Whoa, he's so strong, he's so big." And I walked away from that camp just thinking, my dad's so big. My dad's 72 years old now, and he's shrunk down. He's still a big guy. But we have a God who is so powerful that never for one moment feels any weakness. The words will never come out of his mouth, "I can't do that. I'm not strong enough. I don't have enough power to do that." You know, as some of you are walking with your parents or grandparents and you hear the doctor say something like, "There's nothing we can do anymore. The cancer's taken over. I wish there was more we can do, but we're unable." Those words don't come out of God's mouth. He is able. And just to give you a preview, he raised his son from the dead. And what Paul tells us right here, if he did that for Jesus, your own dead body, when it will be dead one day, God with his power will resurrect it from the dead. And he will give it new life. And he will glorify that body just as Christ's body was glorified. Spurgeon says, there will be no opposition to the resurrection. The trumpet will sound and will bring the dead from the graves, and no particle shall disobey that summons. It's because when God says something, it happens. When God says, let there be light, guess what there is? Light. When God says, come forth, Lazarus, guess what happens? He comes out. When God says to your body, rise from the dead, you will rise victorious. What a beautiful thought. Paul has said, look, God has exercised this power and authority in saving us, in sanctifying us, and there will be one day where it's all consummated and we will be made just like him. So let me ask you, church, one more time, are you waiting for some invention that's going to prolong your life and keep you here forever? I hope that's not the case. We love progress and medicine and technological advances, but our hope is in a person, in Jesus Christ. And the Bible tells us he is coming back. You are a heavenly citizen. Your mind, your heart, your affections need to be set on heaven. And I'll tell you this, the more that your mind, your heart, and your affections are set on heaven, the more valuable you'll be for those here on earth. So as we close chapter 3, Paul has given us this beautiful picture of a future hope. Our ultimate prize in the spiritual race is an eternal inheritance, a new glorified body, the opportunity to be with Christ and to see him just as he is. Our reward is eternal. It is immortal. It is a resurrected body. And when you and I live here on earth without future hope, then it's obvious to the world that we're not putting all of our chips here, that there's something greater than what we see here, but there is eternal home awaiting all those who put their faith and trust in Jesus Christ. Amen.
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1: 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This is the story of John Wesley, and it begins from his childhood. We're going to pick up on page 29 of this 189-page book. Let's go ahead and get started. Oh, did I tell you my name? I'm Kimberly Burchell, and I'm glad you're here. The whole affair began when Emilia noticed a book that had been donated to her father to help restock his library after the fire. This book told the story of two Danish men, Ziegenbalg and Plutoshaw, who had responded to an urgent request from the King of Denmark for missionaries. In September 1706, these two men had arrived in Trankebar on the southeast coast of India, becoming the first Protestant, non-Roman Catholic, missionaries to that country. The pair began preaching the gospel and baptized their first converts about 10 months after arriving in Trankebar. But Hindus and the local Danish authorities both opposed their work. And in 1707 to 08, Ziegenbalg spent 4 months in prison on a charge that by converting the locals to Christianity, he was encouraging rebellion. Emilia was so intrigued with the story of two men and the selections of their powerful sermons contained in the book that she began reading aloud from it to her mother. Soon, the whole family wanted to listen, and Susanna took to reading passages aloud from the book following the children's afternoon prayer and Bible reading time. The dramatic story of the two missionaries even attracted the attention of the servants in the house. And within 2 weeks of Samuel Wesley's departure for London, you may remember when we last got together, he went to a large convocation of pastors. The servants had spread word of the story around Epworth and across the fens. Soon, neighbors began inquiring as to when and whether Mrs. Wesley might hold public readings from the book. Ordinarily, Susanna might have shied away from such a suggestion, but she was spurred on by the behavior of the Reverend Inman, the minister that the Archbishop had sent to Epworth as a substitute in Samuel Wesley's absence. Like so many others before him, Mr. Inman used the pulpit as a means to communicate his pet peeves, chief among which was the unrighteousness of being in debt. Week after week, he would bombard the Wesley family and other occasional visitors to the church with threats of God's wrath on all who did not pay their bills. Apart from the fact that it was very boring to hear the same sermon over and over, the topic enraged Susanna Wesley. Everyone in the village knew that her husband had been locked up in debtor's prison for a time and that he still struggled to be financially responsible, especially since the family had lost everything in the fire. She felt sure that Mr. Inman intended to rub salt in the wound. Susanna contrasted the Reverend Inman's repetitive, droning sermons against the lively accounts of the two Danish missionaries recorded in the book and decided in favor of the missionaries. She opened the rectory on Sunday afternoons to a public meeting, which was held in the kitchen. Within a month, 200 people were attending the meetings. As many people as possible crammed into the kitchen, and the overflow spread into the hallway while others stood outside and listened through the open window. Of course, Mr. Inman took these unauthorized meetings seriously, especially since they were much more popular than his own church meetings. He wrote a letter of complaint to Samuel Wesley in London, pointing out the obvious. Susanna could be getting herself into legal trouble because her meetings were not registered with the state as a dissenter meeting, nor were they officially approved by the Church of England. In short, Susanna Wesley, the wife of an Anglican minister, was holding illegal meetings. Samuel wrote a strong letter to his wife in which he pointed out that it was not normal to hold such meetings, especially in a church rectory and guided by a woman. He suggested that Susanna ask a man to read the book aloud. His suggestion did not sit well with Susanna, and as her husband's intellectual and spiritual equal, she refused to back down. In response, she wrote, "As to it looking peculiar, I grant it does. And so does everything that is serious or that may, in any way, advance the glory of God or the salvation of souls if it be performed out of a pulpit or in the way of common conversation. Because in our corrupt age, the utmost care and diligence have to be used to banish all discourse of God or spiritual concerns out of our society. As I am a woman, so also I am the mistress of a large family, and though the superior charge of the souls contained in it lies upon you, as head of the family, as their minister, yet in your absence I cannot but look upon every soul you leave under my care as a talent committed to me." The mail was delivered once a week to Epworth, and Susanna used the opportunity to debate with her husband by letter. Samuel suggested that the meetings stop, while Susanna argued that the meetings were doing so much good in the community. "Our meeting has wonderfully conciliated the minds of the people toward us, so that we now live in the greatest amity imaginable. Some families who seldom went to church now go constantly, and one person who had not been there for 7 years is now prevailed upon to go with the rest." She finished her letter with these words, "If you do, after all, think fit to dissolve this assembly, do not tell me any more that you desire me to do it, for that will not satisfy my conscience, but send me your positive command in such full and express terms as may absolve me from all guilt and punishment for neglecting this opportunity of doing good to souls when you and I shall appear before the great and awful tribunal of our Lord Jesus Christ." Samuel did not forbid his wife to continue, though the meetings were curtailed when smallpox struck the village of Epworth. John and four of his sisters were stricken with the disease, but under Susanna's regimented care, they all made full recoveries. When Samuel returned from London, the meetings were disbanded in favor of church services, but the benefits remained. Church attendance continued to rise, and the Wesleys lived at peace with their neighbors. John, who was one of his mother's staunchest supporters, took note of the positive effects of the society that had blossomed in the rectory kitchen. And there is no doubt that the experience played a part in directing his future. In 1714, the time came for 11-year-old John Wesley to follow his brother Samuel's footsteps and go away to school. On one of his trips to London, the Reverend Wesley had arranged for the Duke of Buckingham to sponsor John at the Charterhouse School in the capital city. John's sisters, though, had not been sent off to school because there were very few private boarding schools for girls. This meant that the two oldest girls, Emilia and Susanna, who were now 22 and 19, respectively, had no prospects other than marriage or being governesses. At the same time that 11-year-old John was being outfitted with a black broadcloth robe, knee pants, and new boots, Susanna Wesley was doing all she could to find a way to furnish her two oldest daughters with enough suitable clothes to leave the rectory in search of governess positions. John was oblivious to the envy his sisters felt at the opportunities awaiting him. He had never before traveled more than 5 miles away from Epworth, and the idea of going alone to London both fascinated and terrified him. Chapter 4, A Diligent Student. John arrived at the Charterhouse School in London with little idea of what lay ahead. He soon discovered that an established pecking order existed among the students, with the smallest of the new students being the very bottom rung. This meant that John had to spend many hours running errands for the older boys, cleaning their shoes, and allowing them to take food off his plate in the dining room. John soon realized that this was the way things were done at English boarding schools, and he knew that if he endured, he would move up the pecking order the next year and be able to require the same of a new batch of freshmen. At first, John struggled with homesickness, longing for the strict life he had left behind in Epworth. His entire life had been spent under the direct spiritual guidance of his mother and, to a lesser extent, his father, and now he missed that guidance. For the first time since the fire that burned down the rectory, John was free to think what he liked and to do things without anyone inquiring about his motives. As a result, he soon felt himself slipping from the high ideals he had set for himself. John decided to write a list of things he felt he had to do to be in right standing with God. These were, 1, not be so bad as other people, 2, having still a kindness for religion, and 3, reading the Bible, going to church, and saying my prayers. These rules, which John did his best to keep, may have seemed very pious to most of his fellow students, but for a Wesley, they represented the bare minimum of acceptable behavior. John enjoyed his first year at Charterhouse School. The lessons were not particularly challenging to him, despite the fact that he had to speak Latin all day and learn Greek and Hebrew. Since it was too expensive for him to return to Epworth on a regular basis, John often spent holidays and weekends with his brother Samuel and his new wife Ursula, or with his Wesley and Ainsley relatives in London. In 1715, John's younger brother Charles joined John in London. He attended Westminster School, where the father had arranged a scholarship for him. On special occasions, all three Wesley brothers got together, something John always looked forward to. Meanwhile, back in Epworth, the residents of the rectory experienced mysterious events just before Christmas 1716. The parlor maid swore that she heard strange knocking sounds coming from inside the rectory walls. The woman became so frightened by the sounds that Susanna consulted a neighbor as to what the noise might be. "Ah, it must be rats," the neighbor told her. "I had rats in the walls of my house that made a sound like that. But I fixed the trouble. I blew my trumpet in the house as loud as I could, and they all scurried away, never to return." Susanna borrowed the neighbor's trumpet and blew the instrument as loud as she could throughout the house. Satisfied she had rid the rectory of rats, she returned the trumpet. Despite her effort, however, the parlor maid continued to complain of hearing noises in the walls. Then Emilia reported hearing unexplained groaning sounds in the rectory, followed by the sound of breaking glass in the kitchen. Terrified, she ran to her mother, who went to investigate. In the kitchen, Susanna found nothing broken or out of place. But that was not the end of it. Soon afterward, the butler insisted that in the middle of the night, he had heard dragging sounds on the stairs and a loud tapping noise coming from inside the walls and the ceilings and under the floorboards. There seemed to be no logical explanation for the noises people in the house were hearing, and everyone reached the conclusion that the rectory was haunted. Even Susanna Wesley was finally won over to this conclusion, and they all took to calling the ghost Old Jeffrey, after a man in the village who had taken his own life. While everyone else in the rectory believed that the place was haunted, Samuel Wesley refused to accept such a conclusion. He argued that there had to be some logical explanation that they had not yet found. But even Samuel changed his mind when he too began hearing strange noises emanating from the rectory walls. John heard of the strange happenings at the rectory in a letter he received from his sister Anne. At first he was amused by what he read. But as letters continued to arrive from Epworth giving more details of the strange haunting, he grew more fascinated with what was happening. He wrote home pressing for more details. His mother wrote in response, "I cannot imagine how you should be so curious about our unwelcome guest. For my part, I am quite tired with hearing or speaking about it. But if you come among us, you will find enough to satisfy all your scruples, and perhaps may hear or see it yourself." When the Wesley brothers next got together, they spent many hours discussing the haunting of the rectory at Epworth they had been reading about in their letters from home. At first, John found it hard to accept that his family had taken to believing in ghosts, especially since he knew that his mother and father would normally have called such a belief the invention of an idle and undisciplined mind. But since their parents both believed that the haunting was real, the three brothers concluded that, indeed, it must be true. 3 months after the first mention of old Jeffrey, news came that the strange events had stopped and the rectory had returned to normal. This information came as a relief to John. Now he could once again concentrate fully on his studies. But he never forgot the incident that led him to believe that supernatural powers were at work in the world. Nothing as remotely interesting as a haunted rectory happened during the remainder of John's time attending Charterhouse School. At the end of his term at the school, John had done so well with his studies that the Charterhouse School offered him a scholarship of £20 toward his college education. John applied to Christ Church at Oxford. The college accepted his application and matched the amount of the scholarship with the Charterhouse School, allowing him to continue his studies. On June 14, 1720, John entered Christ Church, the most prestigious college at Oxford, following in the footsteps of his older brother. 3 days later, he turned 17. John found the coursework in logic, rhetoric, politics, and morals interesting and easy to pass. He was also in full charge of his leisure activities and was soon filling his days with boating, chess, card games, dancing, theater, tennis, and billiards. As he pursued these activities, his ideas of faith and serving God slipped further away from his everyday experience. The simple standards he had established for himself at the Charterhouse School seemed harder than ever to keep in light of these new pursuits. John rarely thought about his spiritual condition apart from the twice-weekly communion service where he was obliged to examine his sinful state. John watched over his money as closely as he could, but sometimes he found himself in the embarrassing situation of needing to ask his friends or tutors for loans. Like his father before him, John saw his debts beginning to grow. Meanwhile, things were not going well back at the rectory at Epworth, specifically for John's older sisters. They were all well-educated and spoke Latin and Greek, but the family lived in one of the most backward areas of England. And because their father was such a poor financial manager, the Wesley sisters did not have enough fine clothes or life experiences to present themselves as eligible brides in the level of society for which they had been groomed. Amelia was able to find a job working as a teacher in a boarding school in London. But the next sister, Susanna, chose a more difficult solution. While staying with her uncle in London, she met and then married a farmer named Richard Ellison, without her parents' permission. When Samuel and Susanna Wesley met Richard Ellison, they were appalled at his coarse behavior, and they were horrified when they learned that he was an abusive husband. John's mother described him as a little inferior to the apostate angels of wickedness. News of his sister's marriage to such a man as Richard Ellison saddened John as he continued his studies at Oxford. One day in the summer of 1723, John took a walk alone in the country. When he stopped to rest beside a stream, he noticed that his nose had begun to bleed. At first, he was not too concerned, but as the minutes ticked by and he could not get the bleeding to stop, John began to worry that he might bleed to death. Finally, in desperation, he jumped into the cold water of the stream. The sudden shock seemed to stem the flow of blood, and a soggy and shivering John set off for home. As he trudged along, he promised himself that he would pay closer attention to his health and well-being. In the library at Oxford, John began to search for the latest information available on living a healthy life. One book caught his attention. The book was titled Dr. Shane's Book of Health and Long Life, and John read it from cover to cover. Unlike many theories of the day that promoted bloodletting and the use of purgatives as curses for sickness, Dr. Shane's approach was more preventative. Dr. Shane urged his readers to take control of their own health by consuming moderate amounts of food and drink and by exercising regularly. John made a list of foods that Dr. Shane considered unhealthy, including anything salted or highly seasoned, as well as pork, fish, and stall-fed cattle. The doctor recommended drinking 2 pints of water a day, along with eating a total of 8 ounces of meat and 12 ounces of vegetables.

He was particularly impressed with horse riding, which promoted a universal perspiration, and stated that everyone should be in bed by 8 o'clock at night and arise at 4 in the morning. John did his best to follow the advice of the book, and soon he began to notice an improvement in his health. Shortly after his 21st birthday on June 17, 1724, John received a pleasant surprise. His brother Samuel wrote to say that their mother was coming to London to greet her brother, who was returning from India. John was surprised that his mother had decided to make the arduous journey, as she had not been to London since long before he was born. Still, he was delighted to think that the event could mark a turnaround in the Wesley family's fortunes. Uncle Samuel Ainslie was a prominent trader with the East India Company, who had made a fortune in India. He had written to Susanna promising that upon his return to England, he would give his sister an enormous sum of £1,000 in order to get the Wesleys out of debt and set them on a better financial footing. John's mother then wrote to say that she would use some of the money to pay off John's debts as well, possibly allowing John to continue at Christ Church to earn a master's degree. John traveled to London from Oxford, and he, Samuel, and Charles met their mother when she arrived by stagecoach from Epworth. They accompanied her to the dock to await the arrival of the ship carrying her brother. Finally, the vessel sailed up the Thames River and tied up alongside the dock, but Samuel Ainslie was not aboard. The vessel's captain did not know why he had not sailed with them when they left India, and no one aboard could give them any information about what had happened to him. There was nothing to do but write to India and wait for a reply from Samuel. But the reply never came. Samuel Ainslie and his fortune had disappeared forever. The family suspected foul play, but they were too far away to pursue any investigation. John learned a bitter lesson in counting on money that was promised to him. When she arrived back in Epworth, Susanna wrote to John, "Do not be discouraged. Do your duty. Keep close to your studies and hope for better days." Since his debts remained unpaid, John needed to cut back on his spending. He decided to grow his hair long to avoid the cost of buying a new wig. No one else he knew had his own head of long hair, though oddly enough, the fashion of the day was for men to wear long-haired wigs. The fact that he grew out his hair did not bother John. In fact, he joked about it in a letter to his mother. First, he described how dangerous it was to be out at night in Oxford. One of his fellow students had been standing at the entrance to a coffee house at about 7 o'clock in the evening when someone ran past and snatched both the student's cap and his wig from his head. John added, "I am pretty safe from such gentlemen, for unless they carried me away, carcass and all, they would have but a poor purchase." John continued with his studies, unsure what he would do when he graduated from Christ Church. Because he had no family money behind him, his choices were limited to being either a teacher or a clergyman. Although he came from a line of distinguished ministers, John was not sure that he wanted to follow in their footsteps, yet he felt some pressure to do so. In 1724, John's father was given a second parish to watch over. The new parish was located in Rute, about 5 miles from Epworth. But in winter, the two villages were cut off from each other by the rising water of the marshlands. His responsibilities with the new parish paid Samuel an extra £50 a year, though much of that money was spent employing an assistant curate to preach at one or the other of the churches. It seemed an obvious choice for John to return to Epworth and become his father's curate once he graduated. But the thought of preaching did not appeal to John, though he was not sure why. Then a chance meeting shed some light on the subject for him. One chilly night, as he entered the main door of the college, John struck up a conversation with the college porter. The porter had only a light coat as he stood shivering by the door. John encouraged him to go and put on a warmer coat and drink some hot tea, but the porter responded that he was wearing the only coat he owned, and all he had to drink each day was water. And even though he was shivering, he added that he thanked God for the coat he did have.

0: and the water he had to drink, as well as for the dry stones he would sleep on that night. John was surprised by the porter's reply, and he said, "Thank you, God, when you have nothing to wear, nothing to eat, and no bed to lie upon. What else do you thank him for?" The porter looked John directly in the eye and said, "I thank him that he has given me my life and being, and a heart to love him, and a desire to serve him." As John lay in his bed that night, he thought about what the porter had said, and he asked himself some questions. Why didn't he feel the same love for God? How was the porter able to carry on with such a grateful attitude, even though he had few material comforts? Could the porter have found the secret of a righteous life while it had eluded him, a soon-to-be graduate of Christ Church? John did not know the answers to these troubling questions, but he knew that he would not stop searching until he found them. Chapter 5, The Quest for Meaning. Stirred by the questions the short conversation with the college porter had raised within him, John set out on a quest to find true spiritual meaning. It would prove to be a long and difficult journey. John started his quest by reading the book, The Rules of Holy Living and Dying, by Jeremy Taylor. But the book seemed to raise more questions than it answered. One of the questions it raised had to do with the notion of predestination. The Church of England taught that God predestines or chooses in advance the people who will become Christians and receive eternal life. This view was developed by the French theologian John Calvin and his Calvinist followers. According to this way of thinking, John realized that if he became a Christian, it was not because he had freely chosen to do so, but because he was following a set course that God had already planned for him. The opposing doctrine stated that each person freely makes his or her own decision to become a Christian, and that even God does not know whether a person will make that choice. A Dutch theologian named Jacobus Arminius was the first to put forward this doctrine, which thus became known as Arminianism. The more John thought about the issue, the more confused he became. He could see Bible verses that supported both views. Finally, as he often did when he was confused, John turned to his mother for advice. She, too, had struggled with the same question in her youth and was happy to share her conclusions with her son in a complex letter. We're going to stop there for today because we are out of time. We are on page 48 of this 189-page book. It's titled John Wesley, The World, His Parish, by Janet and Jeff Benj, published by YWAM Publishing in 2007. I'm Kimberly Burchell. Thanks for hanging out with me today. I hope you'll join me right back here next time.
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2: Today on Pilgrim Radio's His People, Zach Mettler on the Faith Foundation of the United States.
3: By Christian nation, what I mean is that America was founded on Christian principles. It was rooted in Christian ideas. Many of the founding fathers were faithful Christians, Orthodox Christians. And you cannot understand the founding of America. You cannot understand the founding of our nation without understanding the unique and singular contribution that the Christian religion, Christianity, the Christian faith had upon our nation, upon our nation's founding.
2: Zach Mettler next. Zach Mettler, a writer and issues analyst for The Daily Citizen, says you can't fully understand the American founding without acknowledging Christianity's essential and foundational role. Spencer Dahlke is with Zach Mettler to discuss this topic. Additionally, Zach is the narrator for the new short film, Faith in America.
4: A lot of people talk about America, and there is debate on whether or not it was founded as a Christian nation. It's an ambiguous term, a vague term. What do we mean by that?
3: As you said, defining terms is very, very important, because I think, especially with this issue, you ask basically anybody on the street, you know, was America founded as a Christian nation? And they're going to have an opinion on either side of that issue, one side or the other. Some people like the ACLU or the Freedom From Religion Foundation will say, absolutely not. You know, all the founding fathers were deists or atheists. None of them were Christians. On the other side, you have people who, you know, would say, you know, you have to be a Christian to be a citizen of the nation. That's not really true either. And by Christian nation, what I mean is that America was founded on Christian principles. It was rooted in Christian ideas. Many of the founding fathers were faithful Christians, Orthodox Christians. And you cannot understand the founding of America. You cannot understand the founding of our nation without understanding the unique and singular contribution that the Christian religion, Christianity, the Christian faith had upon our nation, upon our nation's founding. And so when we say America was founded as a Christian nation, that's really what we mean. That's what I mean, because the founding of America makes no sense unless you understand the role that Christianity played.
4: So what originally, I guess, drew your attention to this topic?
3: I grew up as a patriot, right? Loving America. That's kind of part of my DNA. You know, I remember the 2008 election, and I was 11 or 12 years old. And so I was, you know, interested in politics and whatnot from a very early age. And so I that's something that's just part of me, part of my worldview and how I see the world, is just this gratitude that I have to live in this amazing nation that we have. And, you know, we're not perfect. We have our problems. We've had our problems since the very beginning. But, you know, you talk to other people, especially immigrants who have come to this country, and they'll say, wow, America is a special place where you can make something of yourself, where you can live in freedom without fear. And a lot of those things come from the very distinctly Christian founding that we had. And then, you know, we just celebrated America's 250th birthday. And so I really wanted to do something special. I had this idea actually a couple of years ago, but really, again, to look at the impact that Christianity had upon our nation's founding as kind of a celebration of America. In the film, we quote a colleague of mine, Tim Gagelein, who talks about people referring to the, you know, the 250th anniversary of America as a commemoration, right, which kind of is a solemn term. But really, he said, I reject that entirely. This is a celebration of America. We need times to celebrate the great country that we have, and then to participate in different activities. As we saw, you know, there was 850,000 fireworks that were shot off in Washington, D.C., which was pretty remarkable. I watched those, you know, from Colorado Springs, where I live. Unfortunately, we're in a bit of a drought, so we had no fireworks at all, which I'm a little bitter about, but I think I'll get over it at some point. But no, America has a great history, and I really wanted to make this film, Faith in America, to talk about that and to really celebrate our nation and our nation's founding.
4: All throughout history, we've had nations defined by religion. We have had nations defined by race. How would you define the American identity, and what role do you think Christianity played in shaping that?
3: Yeah, there's several strands of thought that you can look at in terms of how Christianity has shaped and impacted America's founding. And one is just from the Declaration of Independence, which we just, you know, celebrated the 250th anniversary of the signing of it. And, you know, you have to understand first, going back even before 1776, we talk about this in the documentary, where you have to go back really to 1607, when 105 English settlers crossed the Atlantic Ocean and came to the shores of America, right on Chesapeake, Virginia. First thing that they did when they arrived here with Reverend Hunt, who led them as their chaplain. He was an ordained minister with the Church of England. They got off the ship, they bowed their heads, and they prayed, and they asked God to bless their efforts to share the gospel in a new nation and a new land. And then they established a cross right there on the shores of Cape Henry. And there's actually a memorial called the Cape Henry Memorial. And there's a cross right there that's established. It might be on a military base, but right there memorializing that event, the founding of America from settlers crossing the Atlantic Ocean. And the very first thing that they do is thank God for getting them here and asking him to bless their efforts to bring the gospel here. So that was 1607. And then just 13 years later, we have the Pilgrims in 1620 crossing again the Atlantic Ocean, trying to seek to live out their faith apart from the official Church of England. They were separatists from the Church of England, but they were really seeking religious freedom and religious liberty and the ability to practice their faith in God apart from the established church. And so going back to those dates, that kind of laid the groundwork for the colonies, for the Christian faith, Judeo-Christian faith that many of the colonists had between that time and the founding of America. And so because of that, you know, when we arrive at the time of the founding in 1776, Christian ideas, Christian philosophy is very well known. There was a study done by Donald Lutz in the, I believe it was the 20th century. He did a study and found that the Bible was the most cited source among the founding fathers during the time of the founding. It wasn't Enlightenment philosophy. It wasn't different English thinkers. It was Holy Scripture that played a role in shaping their thoughts, their ideas, and then also just how they spoke. A lot of the phrases and cadences that they used in their spoken word and in their writing, those were also often shaped and molded by Scripture, or even references, direct references or allusions to Scripture. But then again, going back to the Declaration of Independence, we find right there in the very beginning that our rights come from God and not from government. You know, we hold these truths to be self-evident, that all men are created equal, that they are endowed by their Creator with certain inalienable rights. Among these are life, liberty, and the pursuit of happiness. Where does that idea come from? It comes from Genesis chapter 1, where we find that all men and women are created in the image of God, and we have this unique identity as human beings that puts us far above, you know, different animals and other creatures that exist. We have this unique identity as people made in God's image, and the rights that we have come and flow directly from that. That idea that we find right there in the beginning of the Declaration comes straight from Genesis chapter 1. It says that these rights are self-evident, right? That's kind of like they're obvious. People can understand this and know this no matter where they are. But that's not really true across different cultures, across different nations, but it is true of the United States. And why is that? It goes back again to the distinctly Christian founding that we had and the role that Christians played in shaping and forming our nation up until 1776, going back to the time of the English settlers and the Pilgrims.
4: Historians might point to the Enlightenment as the more prominent influence that prompted the development of Republican government in the United States. How much do you think did the Enlightenment, like the secular Enlightenment, influence the United States founding versus the Christian roots of the country?
3: Yeah, well, we certainly don't want to say that none of them were coming from the Enlightenment. I don't think that would be accurate. These were, you know, if you've ever seen Thomas Jefferson's library, it's kept at the Library of Congress right there in Washington, D.C., and you walk through that library, and the amount of books in his library is absolutely stunning. I mean, it's probably 20 feet around. It's kind of in a circle. And, you know, he and the other founding fathers drew on a lot of different sources in their establishment of the Republic. But again, I think we have to look back at the study that Donald Lutz did and found that Scripture was by far and away, again, the number one resource in the founding of our country, the primary document that the founding fathers drew from and referenced in their debates over the kind of country that we should have. You know, especially when, you know, the Declaration is being written, some of the reason that, you know, it uses theological language and talks about God, I think, five different times in the document is because it was going to be published in newspapers. That's one spot. But the other place it was going to be published was it was going to be sent all across the colonies to be read in churches. Right. And so they used theological and religious language because they knew that's who their audience was going to be. They knew that Christian people far and wide were going to be reading this document. And so, again, you can't understand the founding of America and the founding of our nation without understanding the singular role that Christianity had. And then also, you know, you think of the founding fathers, and what they really didn't want to do was have a kind of a French style revolution where anarchy reigns supreme and justice becomes a matter of bloodshed and things like that. They wanted to have a new nation that was founded on liberty and rights, but then also justice and equality. And the reason for that, again, is because these individuals are shaped by and large by Christian thinking, by Christian ideas. And many of them, again, were Orthodox and firmly Christian believers.
4: I understand the first Great Awakening that happened sometime, I think, in the early 18th century was pretty formative, not just of the religious life in the colonies, but also that it helped shape their ideas of government and in some ways prompted the willingness to go to war to defend their rights and their system of government that they had enjoyed for so long. What can you tell us about the First Great Awakening and its effect on the colonies?
3: Yeah, I mean, the Great Awakening's very formative in the establishment of our nation and kind of in the establishment of evangelicalism, you know, and the firm evangelical fervor that marked those times. And I actually just watched a great movie on this topic called A Great Awakening. And if you haven't seen it, I would recommend it. Actually, Hollywood can make good movies every once in a while. And this was one of those good movies that I saw recently, looking at the friendship that Benjamin Franklin and George Whitefield, kind of the leader of the Great Awakening, had. And, you know, Ben Franklin, you know, wasn't probably the most ethical or moral person. But then you go to the time of Constitutional Convention, and after weeks of debate and very little progress, you had Ben Franklin. He was the one who at the time of crisis during the Constitutional Convention in 1787, you know, debating these ideas and thoughts and how we're going to develop this new nation. He paused and he said, you know, we have to ask God for his help and pray. And he said that if Jesus knows, you know, how many sparrows fall from the sky, how likely is it that a new nation is going to be established without God's providential hand? In other words, very unlikely that this God of history who intervenes in the affairs of men, who you know, causes the lilies to grow, right? All straight from the language from the Gospels. How likely is it that this thing is going to succeed if God doesn't help us in this task? Again, the fervor that many Christians had at the time of the founding comes a lot from the Great Awakenings that were experienced and the ramifications of that. And then you have different founding fathers like Samuel Adams, John Jay, for example. These are men of faith. They're Orthodox Christians from what we can tell. And then you have George Washington, who, you know, also believed himself to, I would say, be a professing Christian. And there's different moments that you can look at in his life to say, wow, this man who's been called, I think by one of his biographers, the indispensable man. And I think that that's right, because he was indispensable in the time of the revolution, leading the colonies to success. Without him, we don't have a nation. We don't have an American nation. And so he became president, thankfully, because he played that important role in the development of our nation in the time of the revolution. But he called for the establishment of the Chaplains Corps, actually, I believe in 1777, writing to the Continental Congress saying, hey, we need to establish a specific chaplain's corps for the military, because he knew that the spiritual health of our troops was very important during the time of the revolution. And that continues today. I think the chaplain's corps today is the oldest branch of the military. And so you see the legacy of Washington calling for that continuing even today. And then, you know, there's obviously the famous painting of him praying at Valley Forge, because again, he knew the importance of faith. He considered himself a Christian. He was molded by it. And then also, I think for Washington, you have to look at his decision after serving two terms as president to go back to his home in Virginia and say, you know, I could be president for the rest of my life if I wanted to. You know, there's not to criticize anybody in particular, but there's a lot of politicians today who love lifetime service, essentially, in Congress. And that's kind of their career. It's their vocation. It's what they do for decades on end. But that's not how Washington saw it. He said, this is something that I'm going to do as almost a burden, a service to my country. I'm going to serve for two terms, 8 years, and then go back to my home in Virginia. And he had the humility to do that. And why does he have that humility? I think, again, because humility is such an important Christian virtue, and he's shaped and molded by the Christian faith that was so prevalent at the time of the revolution.
4: Well, my guest today is Zach Mettler. He is the issues analyst and writer for Focus on the Family's Daily Citizen. It's interesting to me that even among those who were not, who we probably could not say that they were believers, nevertheless, still had kind of like a religious framework as just a matter of perhaps pragmatism. Do you think there's something to be said about like Christians finding unity and just exhorting people to be like, hey, this is just who we are as a country. We are a religious people. This is how we're going to operate. I don't know if that makes sense.
3: I think you're touching on something really important. And that is that, you know, the freedoms that we have, life, liberty, and the pursuit of happiness, to quote the Declaration. But then you look at the Bill of Rights, our freedom to freely practice our religion. That's one of the, like, it is the, you know, in the very First Amendment to the Constitution, that we have this right to freely practice our faith, because they knew that that was so important. I really do think that that is a kind of a crucial element. And for those of us today who, I am a Christian, but for those who aren't Christians, the reason that they have the ability to practice their faith or lack thereof, again, is because of the First Amendment and the result that that came from their debates over the Constitution, from the Christian framework that we had at the time of the founding. And I think, you know, especially understanding this and really thinking about it is really important, because we had the Rededicate 250 event in, at the National Mall. I think that was in May 17th, if I recall correctly. But after that event, there was a host on MS Now named Katie Turr, and she came on and she was talking about this event, and she was covering Mike Johnson's prayer. Mike Johnson had prayed, you know, we believe and pray to you, O God, who is the giver of our rights, knowing that our rights come from you and not from government. That was his prayer. And then you had host Katie Turr come on and say, what about this quote from Mike Johnson saying that our rights come from God and not from government? Is this him putting God over the Declaration of Independence? And if for anybody who knows, again, you know, semblance of the Declaration of Independence, you know, he wasn't putting God over the Declaration of Independence. He was quoting from it, because in the Declaration, it says our rights come from God and not from government. And so I think there's a profound ignorance, if you will, of American history, of the importance that Christianity played in the time of the founding among a lot of our media, academia, elected officials, many of our institutions, different nonprofit organizations, secular nonprofit organizations. There's many who want to ignore the Christian history and are ignorant of our Christian history. And so I think it's really up to us to have these kinds of conversations and to know this history, because, you know, I like to quote Ronald Reagan, freedom is only one generation away from extinction, right? And so if we're not going to be the ones to talk about this, if we're not going to learn about it and know it, then the next generation is even less likely to do so. And so I think it's very important, especially as we approach the time of or have celebrated the time of America's founding and the 250th celebration of America, to really consider these things and to remind ourselves of our history, to know more and more about our history, and just have a passion for learning about it, because we all live in this great constitutional republic, and it's up to us to be good citizens of that republic and to do our duty as citizens to give back to our country and to love her in that way.
4: As we've gotten away from some of those faith roots and have become an increasingly secular and atheistic country, how do you think, in what ways do you think our rights, our political sensibilities have also been formed by that shift away from religion?
3: Yeah, it's a very interesting time to be a Christian in America, because you see kind of the decline of the mainline denominations, right? I think of the Presbyterian Methodist denominations, especially kind of the liberal segments of those denominations, the Episcopal denomination. These denominations are an absolute free fall in terms of membership, in terms of church participation. And so I think that you know, has kind of led to this perception, and I don't think it's entirely incorrect, that there is this decline of Christianity in our country, because you do see, again, these denominations that have a great history really in freefall, in decline. But at the same time, I think, you know, if you go on any Sunday to a typical evangelical conservative church, you're going to be there with a lot of friends, a lot of people. And so you have kind of this, especially even conservative Catholics, conservative Protestants, these churches are, I think, gaining membership. They're growing. And so it's an interesting time to be a Christian in America, because, again, you're right, self-identification of Christians is falling. But on the ground, you know, the Holy Spirit, I believe, is still at work. And so if you go to a church on Sunday that's moderate to conservative, I think you're going to find yourself in good company with a lot of other people. But you're right, especially among a lot of our elite class, there is a decline in Christianity, specific sectors of the nation, different states. You know, I live in Colorado, a very liberal state. Colorado Springs is a little bit to the opposite of that. But for the most part, yeah, Colorado has gone in a very poor direction. And we have seen a lot of threats on religious liberty as a result. We've had the Colorado Civil Rights Commission go after Christian Baker. I've met him several times, Jack Phillips, trying to seek to force him to violate his faith and create several cakes, actually one for a same-sex wedding. Thankfully, that was rejected by the Supreme Court. But then we had another lawsuit. I think it was the third lawsuit against him by Autumn Scardina, a transgender identified lawyer from Denver who tried to force Jack to make a cake that was pink on the outside and blue on the inside, I believe, to celebrate their gender transition. And so you have, and then thankfully that was eventually struck down by the Colorado Supreme Court. And we also just had a recent case from Kaylee Childs holding her right to counsel minors who are struggling with unwanted same-sex attraction or sexual identity confusion. Colorado had passed a law saying that if you're going to counsel minors struggling with these issues, the only thing that you can do and the only thing that you can say, mandating the speech of these counselors, is to direct them and guide them towards homosexuality and towards transgenderism. That's the only conversations that you can have for them. If you're going to try to talk with them, and that's all we're talking about is talk therapy. If you're going to try to speak with them, try to investigate those underlying causes and different things that might have contributed in some way to homosexual desires or a confusion over the sexual identity, you can't have those conversations. That is illegal for you to do so, and we will shut you down if you do. And so there's different threats that we are seeing all across the country, especially in blue quarters, to religious freedom. And I think, that is in part kind of a sad reflection upon the state of our nation today. But thankfully, there's great groups like Alliance Defending Freedom that have come to the defense of Christians and said, no, these rights that you have that were present at the time of the American founding haven't changed. The Constitution hasn't changed. And so we're going to defend your right absolutely to practice your faith in accordance with your religious beliefs and to be able to do that. For us at the Daily Citizen, where I write for, we talk about these issues on a daily basis, trying to keep people informed about where our culture is at. We talk about life, religious freedom, free speech, homosexuality, transgenderism, marriage, parenting, family, education. There's a lot that we talk about that are generally not good news, but we always try to provide a positive perspective on it to the extent that we can, because I think there's a lot of good people doing a lot of good stuff all across the country. And so I'm grateful to be able to participate in that way.
4: I am also reminded, I don't know how prominent this is anymore, because there have been a lot of, I think, Supreme Court cases that have continuously upheld First Amendment rights. But the debate of the separation of church and state, historically, at least, in the last, I don't know how many years, we've understood that to mean that our Christian faith has no relevance whatsoever in public life. What would the founders have thought about that?
3: Well, I think if you asked a lot of Americans, where do you find the phrase separation of church and state? I think a lot of them would say, the Bill of Rights or the Constitution, and they would be wrong. Because if you read the Constitution, you read the Bill of Rights, there is no phrase separation of church and state in any of those documents. The phrase separation of church and state comes from Thomas Jefferson's letter to the Danbury Baptist Association. And he was talking about how they should be absolutely free to practice their religion and not feel burdened or like an overbearing federal government was going to come in and interfere with their practice of religion. That was the origin of separation of church and state. That phrase comes from Thomas Jefferson. But a lot of people, I think, again, twist that and say Christians can't get involved in politics, or if you're going to get involved in politics as a Christian, keep your faith in your home. As soon as you leave your home and you go to the ballot box or you go somewhere else, you go to city hall and you're an elected official, well, then you're creating a theocracy if you're going to allow your theology to influence your political views. And that's just not true. All of us have a theological bent of some sort, theological persuasion, and everybody allows that to influence their political views, influence their worldview in some way. And so Christians absolutely do not have to check out of politics because of their faith. They don't have to leave their faith at the front door when they're going to go vote. Everybody should take their faith and their beliefs into the ballot box with them as they seek to try to build a better nation and elect politicians who are going to reflect their values. So I think that's something to keep in mind and is very important. And something we explore in the film Faith in America is really the important moment of that today, especially. You have Oz Guinness, who's been warning us kind of that we're in this civilizational moment, as he says, that there's really three options before us. One is that we recommit to these ideals that we've been talking about, the Christian founding of our country, inalienable rights, life, liberty, pursuit, and happiness, those things. That's one option for us to kind of recommit to our nation's founding principles. Another option is for us to be rooted in something else entirely. You know, you think of the rise of Islam or secularism today. That's something, that's an option. You know, there's many, many different stories of kind of the rise of Islam today. You know, I think that's something that should certainly concern us. Or we can die. We can die as a civilization. He says those are your three options. And, you know, we spoke with, in the documentary, Michelle Bachmann, who ran for president in 2012. We spoke with Dr. A.J. Nolte of Regent University, just an amazing man, an amazing scholar. Again, Tim Gegelein, who is my colleague here at Focus, and then some other individuals as well. And Dr. Nolte said, you know, given the extraordinary history that we have as Americans, the clear option and the firm option before us is to recommit to our nation's founding principles, to recommit to our nation's founding ideals, and to kind of resurrect and recommit to those founding principles that we find in the Declaration of Independence, in the Constitution, and the Bill of Rights. And that's going to be the best way for us to flourish as a nation. And so I'd encourage everybody to, you know, to do one thing, really, to really recommit ourselves to our founding principles, whether that's registering to vote for the first time, whether that's going to vote in upcoming elections. We have elections just a few months away. Whether it's, you know, subscribing to the Daily Citizen, where I write for, so that you're informed on the different topics of the day. There's different things that you can do to get involved and to get engaged. And I think that's really important for us to do today.
4: What do you think are the most important lessons that Christians should take from America's religious history?
3: Yeah, I think you know, we explore this also in the documentary, that Christians uniquely have a contribution to make to American politics today, because you know, we come from a faith that, again, values humility, which values self-sacrifice and love. And so when we talk about issues, again, I mentioned the different issues that we cover at the Daily Citizen. A lot of those are hot topics. They're contentious. They can cause a lot of heat. We try to provide light. But as Christians, we can provide something unique in our political discourse today. And that's speaking the truth in love, right? Following the example of our Savior, Jesus Christ. And by doing that, you know, we allow our country to have really difficult, crucial conversations in a way that doesn't involve violence, doesn't involve bloodshed. Unfortunately, we've seen that, you know, in the past year or so, especially with Charlie Kirk's assassination. I think it's really more important now than ever for Christians to be involved in politics and providing that common moral framework of involvement, of speaking truth and love, that Christians can provide today. And so I'd encourage every Christian who's listening to really take it upon themselves to say, now is the time when I'm going to get engaged. Now is the time when I'm going to get involved. And to do one thing to do that, I think is a great thing.
2: 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Many thanks to our guest, Zach Mettler, a writer and issues analyst for The Daily Citizen and narrator of the new short film, Faith in America. 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On tomorrow's program, it's O.B. Tyler Todd on the influential theology of Jonathan Edwards' Religious Affections.
3: I think as a Gerald McDermott at Beeson Divinity School in Birmingham, he said that Edwards frames the human heart like an airport. Everyone's going somewhere. And that's really the human affections. We should not conceive of the heart as if there is some kind of neutrality when we reach or approach certain things. The human heart is not neutral. The human heart is not static. It's not dead. We love things and we hate things. We desire things and we despise things. But even hatred is misplaced love.
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2: Colin Smith is Pastor Emeritus of the Orchard Church in Barrington, Illinois. And today we continue his series, 10 Keys for Unlocking the Bible and the Christian Life. 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
6: Please open your Bible at Acts and chapter 2 as we come to the marvelous story of the day of Pentecost. Acts and chapter 2. The membership now stood at 120. They were meeting on a second floor room that they had been able to rent in the city. There had been a good spirit at the prayer meeting, and there had been a lot of discussion about how they could fill a vacant leadership position that was there in their group. But besides that, it seemed that there was not a lot else that was happening. The task of reaching the community that was around them seemed beyond them. There was very little money. There were very few people. And outside of the walls of the room in which they were meeting, there was a hostile culture that had no room whatever for their message. Now, that is pretty much how it was with the only church in existence in Acts and chapter 1. But as we come to Acts and chapter 2 and the day of Pentecost, everything changed. Jesus had told the disciples, Acts 1 and verse 5, to wait for the promise of the Father. He said, you will be baptized with the Holy Spirit not many days from now. And then chapter 1 and verse 8, you will receive power when the Holy Spirit has come upon you, and you will be my witnesses in Jerusalem, Judea, Samaria, and to the ends of the earth. Well, they didn't have to wait long. 10 days after the ascension of Jesus into heaven and 50 days after the resurrection of Jesus from the dead, there was a festival that was known as Pentecost. Pentecost was simply a harvest festival, but it was a really big celebration. And so Jerusalem was absolutely crammed with visitors for this festival. Chapter 2 and verse 5 tells us that there were people there from every nation under heaven. A kind of homecoming in which Jews from around the world had come back to Jerusalem for this festival of Pentecost. And I want you today to try and picture yourself in the upper room on the day of Pentecost among these 120 believers, and then outside in the events that transpired on that day. I'm going to try and describe for you what they heard, what they saw, and what they experienced. And then for us to see what all of this means today. We're going to focus particularly on the wind and on the fire, and on the tongues, all of which speak to us with huge significance in regards to the mission of the church today. So I hope you have your Bible open at Acts 2. And I want us to see here first that God breathes life into his people. Chapter 2 and verse 1. When the day of Pentecost arrived, they were all together in one place. And suddenly, there came from heaven a sound like a mighty rushing wind, and it filled the entire house where they were sitting. Now, in the ancient world, many languages used the same word for wind and breath and spirit. The reason for this was, of course, that the sound of the wind is pretty much the same as the sound of breath, only it's much louder and it lasts for much longer. The ancients thought of wind as kind of breath writ large, and so they used the same word for these two. Now, whenever you come across something that is unusual in the Bible, it's always a good rule of thumb to ask this question: where in the Bible story have we seen something like this before? And if we ask, where have we seen the sound of wind or of breath before, there are two very obvious answers. The first, of course, is right at the beginning of the Bible story, where God breathed life into Adam. God created a lifeless body, There it is, the skeletal frame, and it's lying there on the ground. And then God breathed into this corpse. He breathed life into Adam, and Adam became a living being. God breathed into him, and he came alive. Then we're told at the end of John's Gospel about Jesus breathing on the disciples. Chapter 20 of John and verse 21, Jesus said to them, "Peace be with you. As the Father has sent me, so now I am sending you." And when he had said this, he breathed on them. And he said to them, "Receive the Holy Spirit." In other words, Jesus was explaining what was going to happen on the day of Pentecost. This is what it will be like. I'm going to ascend to the Father, and then I'm going to breathe out my Holy Spirit, who will come upon you and fill you. This is what it will be like. And now here they are, these days later, on the day of Pentecost, and what do they hear? The sound of a mighty rushing wind. It's the same sound that they had heard when Jesus had breathed on them, only it's much louder. It is now much stronger. Now, put these scriptures together and you get the picture of what is happening here. You get the significance of the sound of the rushing wind that God used to communicate with his people on that day. In Genesis 2, there was a body, but it was a lifeless body. And God breathed into the lifeless body and Adam became a living being. And here in Acts in chapter 2, there is another body. The church is the body of Christ, but it is a lifeless body until Jesus breathes his spirit into it. Now, someone might reasonably ask, did they not have the life of God in them already? I mean, after all these people believed, after all these people were praying, does that not mean that they already had some knowledge of the work of the Spirit in them? Absolutely. Of course they did. But remember this, there are different kinds of breathing. If you've ever visited someone in a hospital after a major operation and they are really ill, their life maybe is hanging by a thread, and you will be very aware that they take very, very shallow breaths. They're breathing. They're alive. But the life within them is very, very weak. Now change the picture and think about an Olympic sprinter coming down the 100 meters. And as the camera closes in, focuses in closely on the sprinter, there are great gulps of air that are being taken in, filling the sprinter's lungs, energizing the movement that is coming, thundering down this track at great speed. Now, that second picture is what is happening at Pentecost. The sound of a mighty rushing wind. It came from heaven. It filled the entire house where they were sitting. God breathed life into his people in such a way that they were never the same again. Now, here's the question, because we want to do much more than simply look at what happened on that day back in the Bible. Here's the question. Do we still need this today? Absolutely. The Church of Jesus Christ always depends upon the Holy Spirit for our life. Without the Holy Spirit, the church degenerates into tinkering around with programs and structures and initiatives. And without the Holy Spirit, nothing of lasting spiritual value is ever accomplished. So then what does it look like when life from above is filling the church? Well, in Acts in chapter 2, we are given a very clear description. Look at verse 17 with me for a moment. Peter describes what has happened and what always happens when the Spirit of God is filling the church. And he quotes from the prophet Joel, "In the last days it shall be, God declares, that I will pour out my spirit on all flesh." Here's what it will be like. "Your sons and your daughters shall prophesy. Your young men shall see visions, and your old men shall dream dreams." Notice what happens when God's spirit is poured out abundantly upon his people. Number one, Christians become articulate. You see, it says it there. "Your sons and your daughters shall prophesy." What does that mean? To prophesy is to be prompted by God to say the right word at the right time in the right way. And that has to be a work of God's Spirit. Because apart from God's Spirit, don't you find that what happens is, I speak for myself, apart from the grace of God's Spirit, I end up saying the wrong thing at the wrong time, and I end up saying it in the wrong way. But it is the work of God's Spirit to put it the other way around. It is the work of God's Spirit to take us from people who stumble around without a clue of what to say to people who are actually useful in regards to the advance of the gospel because we're filled with the Spirit. When God's people are filled with his Spirit, the church becomes articulate. And then notice what else. "Your old men," verse 17, "shall dream dreams." This is marvelous. Hope-filled seniors. That's a mark of a church filled with the Holy Spirit. Because that has to be a work of God. Because as we get older by nature, we get more cautious. We just do. Life moves away from us as we get older. It's easier to turn in on ourselves with self-pity and to feel that nothing ever will be as good as when we were doing it in the good old days. But you see, when there is life from above, what you have is older people who are full of hope with regards to what God will do on earth and full of anticipation with regards to what God has prepared in heaven. Hope-filled seniors, that's a mark of the Spirit filling the church. And then notice what else. When the church is filled with the Spirit, you have mission-oriented young people. "Your young men shall see visions." And again, this has to be a work of the Holy Spirit. It will not happen apart from the Holy Spirit, because the natural tendency when we are younger is to think that we have plenty of time. What are you going to do with your life? "Well, I don't really know yet. I want to keep my options open." How many times have you heard that? And so what happens when we're younger is it's natural to drift from one thing to another without any overwhelming sense of purpose or direction or mission, without ever knowing why we're doing even what we're doing. But you see, when the Holy Spirit is poured out, here's something that you'll see. You'll see young people with a sense of mission and a sense of purpose. They'll come to see what God can do, and they'll come to believe in what God can do in and through them, and they will give themselves to it. They'll start to speak like this. Instead of going on as if they had all the time in the world, they'll say, "I have one life, and I am not going to waste it. And I am determined by the grace of God that I will leverage everything that he has given me to the greatest effect for his glory and by his power." Young people will arise who will have the spirit of William Carey, who said, "Expect great things from God and attempt great things for God." That's a mark of where the Spirit of God is filling the life of a younger person. So do you see what it looks like when God breathes out life abundantly into his people by the Holy Spirit? Don't you think we want more of this? Absolutely. There is never a time when the church is not in need of more life from above. And God, by his grace and by his mercy, is the one who through Jesus Christ pours it out. God's people become articulate. Older people are filled with hope. Younger people have a sense of purpose and of mission. All of these things are explicable only by the Spirit of God, because they do not happen naturally. And instead of tinkering around with a few programs and a few structures and doing nothing of lasting spiritual use, the church becomes a vibrant body because the Spirit of God is present and because God's people have been made live in Christ, not with little breaths, but taking in great gulps of the air of the Spirit of God. Oh God, give us more. God breathes life into his people. That's the first thing. Here's the second. God commissions his people for ministry. And I said we're going to focus on the wind and the fire and the tongues. Here we're going to focus on the fire. Look at chapter 2 and verse 3. And divided tongues as of fire appeared to them and rested on each one of them. Now I want you to try and imagine yourself among these 120 people in the upper room when this happened. They saw what I think can be best described as like a great ball of fire. That's what it looked like. Or perhaps a pillar of fire, thinking about the significance of that in the Old Testament. And it's coming down from the ceiling towards them. And as this ball of fire, as it appeared to them, gets nearer, it separates out into individual flames that are described here as tongues of fire. And a flame comes to rest on every person in the room. But no one is burned. Now, again, whenever you see something very unusual in the Bible, it's a good rule of thumb, always ask the question, where have we seen something like this before? And if you ask the question, where have we seen a fire resting on something and yet not burning it? The answer is very clear. We saw this earlier in our series when the story of Moses and the burning bush. God appeared to Moses in a flame of fire out of the midst of the bush, and Moses saw that the bush was burning, and yet the bush was not consumed. Now, what was the significance of that occasion? That was the occasion when God commissioned Moses. And the same God who commissioned Moses at the burning bush is very clearly here now commissioning all believers, not some, all. And I want you to try and take in this picture with me. Here we are standing in the room, and we're looking up, and we're quite terrified, I'm sure, at first, as we see this pillar of fire or this ball of fire, and it's descending, and now it's separating into flames. And you think to yourself, oh, the presence of Almighty God is coming among us. Who's it going to rest upon? It rested on Moses. My guess is it'll be Peter or James or John or maybe all of the apostles. But as you look, you see that there are many more flames than that number. And as you look, to your absolute astonishment, there is an individual flame of fire and it's coming down right towards you and now it rests on you. Do you see the significance? As you look around and you see that there is a flame of fire that is resting on every person in the room. The gift of God's Spirit and the commission of God to do his work is for every believer. In the Old Testament, it was for a few. Prophets, priests, kings. They were all anointed by God for ministry. But here it is very clear that the Spirit of God is poured out not on a few, but on all believers in the Lord Jesus Christ, it is not a privileged few who are commissioned to ministry. The Spirit of God is given to all of his people for this purpose. And as if to press it home, Peter quotes these words from Joel just to say, look, it really is all of God's people. So if you look at verse 17 and verse 18, he quotes from Joel, and I will pour out my spirit on all flesh. But then just to press it home, he says, your sons and your daughters. So the gift of the Spirit will not be limited by gender. Then he says, it will be your young men and your old men. Your young men will see visions, your old men will dream dreams. So the Spirit of God will not be limited by age. And then he says, even on my male servants and female servants, in those days I will pour out my spirit. So God's gift of the Spirit is not going to be limited by education or by social class. God has work for us to do, brothers and sisters, and not for a few of us. For every single one of us. Because if you are in Christ, his Spirit rests upon you. So God

ministry. Not just a few, but all. And here's the third thing that's very important. God equips his people to reach others. Now, I want to make two observations here on this very important verse. And they were all filled with the Holy Spirit and began to speak in other tongues as the Spirit gave them utterance. Let me focus first on these words. They were all filled with the Holy Spirit. Now, reading through the Acts of the Apostles, it is very striking to me that this language of being filled with the Holy Spirit is not used once, but it is used again and again and again. Acts in chapter 2, they are filled with the Spirit for the life of the church. Then if you turn over to Acts in chapter 4, you get the story there of Peter and John, who had been given the power to effect a miraculous healing in the name of the Lord Jesus Christ. They are in chapter 4 brought before Annas and Caiaphas, two who had presided over the show trial of Jesus just a matter of a few weeks before. And now here are John and Peter, and they are brought before the same people who had so abused the Lord Jesus Christ. And Annas and Caiaphas ask to John and Peter, now, by what name did you do this, this miraculous healing that's got all this attention and people are talking about it in the city? By what name did you do this? Chapter 4 and verse 8. And Peter, filled with the Holy Spirit, notice that language again. The Spirit is coming upon him in this moment. And the Spirit of God comes upon him and he says, by, verse 10, the name of Jesus Christ of Nazareth, whom you crucified, whom God raised from the dead, by him this man is standing before you and well. Wow, that is courageous. And why does he have that courage? Because in that moment, the Spirit of God is filling him in a fresh and in a remarkable way. The high priest then tells Peter and John that they must never speak in the name of Jesus again. And if they do, action will be taken against them. Acts 4. We're now at a critical juncture in the story of the church. They are commanded never again to speak in the name of Jesus. So what happens is that the believers gather together for prayer. You can read it in Acts 4. They pray, Sovereign Lord, verse 29, look upon their threats and grant to your servants to continue to speak your word with all boldness. Isn't it interesting what they prayed, by the way? They didn't pray, Lord, keep us safe. They said, Lord, here's the threat. Make us bold. Make us bold. We don't have that in us. It's going to have to come from you. And Acts 4 and verse 31, when they had prayed, the place in which they were gathered was shaken, and they were all filled with the Holy Spirit. Same language again. And they continued, what was the effect? To speak the word of God with boldness. So you see, there is this filling of the Spirit for the life of the church. There is this filling of the Spirit for the strength of the church. Then if you turn over a few chapters more to Acts in chapter 13 and verse 49, we have the story there of Paul and Barnabas there in Antioch. And they preach the gospel, and there's been a wonderful response. But then, as so often is the case, whenever you have a wonderful response, expect that there'll also be great opposition. And so Paul and Barnabas

0: began preaching the gospel to the Gentiles. It's another great turning point in the story of the church. The gospel that has primarily been communicated to Jewish people is now taken in a new way with a new missionary thrust to reach the non-Jewish peoples of the day, the Gentile nations. We're told at that point that the word of the Lord, Act 13 and verse 49, spread throughout the whole region, verse 52, and the disciples were filled with joy and with the Holy Spirit. So we've had the Spirit of the Lord bringing life to the church. We've got the Spirit of the Lord bringing strength and boldness to the church. Now we've got the Spirit of the Lord bringing growth to the church. Do you see the pattern? The life comes from above. It's Jesus doing his work in and through his people, and he does it by the Holy Spirit. That's why when you get to the book of Ephesians, we have this clear command for all believers, be filled with the Holy Spirit. Because you cannot do the work of God in your own resources. You are dependent upon him. We always are, for life, for strength, for growth. It all comes from above, and it all comes from him. So they are filled with the Holy Spirit. And then I want you to notice the second thing that also is very important. And they began to speak, Acts 2 and verse 4, in other tongues as the Holy Spirit gave them utterance. Now, again, the best way to approach something that seems quite unusual in the Bible is always to ask the question, where have we seen something like this before? Where in the Bible have we seen people suddenly and spontaneously speaking in languages that they had never learned? That's exactly what happened at the Tower of Babel. Remember that story? Men were building a city to make a name for themselves. They wanted to create a culture in which there was no place for God, in which they themselves would take the place of God. And God put the brakes on man's godless kingdom by coming down, the Bible says, and confusing their language. Can you imagine what that day was like? It must have been very strange. Imagine that you're working on the building site, you're working with some others, and you're involved in the construction of this tower, and there you are, you've been working on the 8th floor for some time. And when the colleague that you have been working with comes in on a particular day, you cannot understand a word that he says. When you take your break for lunch and the various folks who are working across the building site are all gathered together, you know, with their little box and their sandwiches or whatever the equivalent was at that particular time in history, what you find is that people are babbling incomprehensible sounds. This whole place has gone mad. What in the world has happened? Eventually, you find someone who speaks the same language as you do. You say, oh, I'm so thankful to have a sensible conversation. What is wrong with everyone else here today? They seem to have lost their minds. Well, over the building site, you see what's going to happen very, very quickly. Little groups of people are forming, and they understand each other because they speak the same language, but they can't understand anybody else. And in each of these little groups, there's an absolute conviction. We're in our right minds and they're all mad. And so the conclusion is, we've got to get out of this place and start somewhere else that's going to be more stable. And so what happens is that the Tower of Babel is abandoned. People just go north and south and east and west. And you have all these little groups that are formed on that day. And they all understand each other, and none of them understand anybody else. And they separate to the north and the south and the east and the west, and they're already carrying within them the seeds of all future world conflict. At Babel, the tongues brought confusion, and they were a sign of God's judgment over man's rebellion. But at Pentecost, it's exactly the opposite. At Pentecost, you've got people from every nation under heaven. You've got people who speak all kinds of different languages, and they've all come to the same place. And when the Spirit of God came, these first believers suddenly and spontaneously experienced the reverse of Babel. They found themselves speaking in languages that they had never learned. And the result of that was that the people who gathered were able to hear, to their absolute astonishment, the good news of the resurrection of Jesus Christ proclaimed on that day in their own language. Now, do you see the contrast? It's very important and it's very wonderful. At Babel, the tongues were a judgment from God that led to confusion and ended up with people being scattered. At Pentecost, the tongues were a blessing from God that led to understanding, to the proclamation of the gospel, and people being gathered, people being united, people coming together as one. And though they came from different cultures and spoke different languages, they were one on that day around the Lord Jesus Christ, in whom 3,000 put their faith. At Babel, God divided languages to slow down the proclamation of man's glory. But at Pentecost, God transcended language in order to speed up the proclamation of Christ's glory. And so what happened, of course, on the day of Pentecost was exactly the opposite of what would have happened on the day of the Tower of Babel being abandoned. If you had been a visitor to Jerusalem on that day and you had heard the sound of the rushing wind, which was heard not just by those in the room, it was a sound that was heard widely and it caused people to come to see what was going on. And so now here are this large crowd of people who have gathered in Jerusalem, and they find that there are 120 believers, and they're all declaring the wonderful works of God, and they're declaring these works in different languages. Now, if you had been a visitor to Jerusalem on that day, what would you have done? You would have immediately said, I wonder if anyone's speaking in my language. And you would have formed alongside them, and some others would have been there. And now here's a believer who's declaring the work of God, and there's a little circle around that believer of people who speak the same language, and God, in a miracle that was poured out at Pentecost, enabled the transcending of languages for the advance of the gospel. It's amazing. And 3,000 people are converted on that day. Now, what is the significance of this for us? Surely it is this, that in the clearest possible way, God is saying to the church that he fills with the life of his Spirit on that day of Pentecost, the gospel is not for a narrow group of people in society. It is for the whole world. It is to be taken to people of every language. It is to be communicated in every tongue. And that is the task that is given not to a few, but to the whole people of God on whom the Spirit of God rests. So let me make these very practical applications. Let me ask you this question. What languages do you speak? I speak Scottish and American, so that's not very good. That's really not very good. But there are some of you have a natural aptitude for language. You're good at it. Do you realize what an amazing gift that is from God? Have you ever thought about that? When someone says to me, I say, you know, what do you like at school? Oh, I love languages. I say, really? Why do you think God gave you that gift? If you can speak another language, a whole world of communication to a vast people group is open to you, and you have this ability. If God has given you that gift, you've got to think, how do I use it for the sake of Christ and for the glory of Christ? Why else would he have given it to you? For others of us, the challenge is going to be finding your voice in the language that God has already given to you. Some of you can speak high school. Do you know what I mean by that? I mean, some of you can just connect with high school students. You're just on their level. You speak their language. You may be of a very different age, but somehow you've got a connection. God gave that to you. Why did he give that to you? So that you can use it. Some of you have a remarkable ability to engage the attention and the interest of children. Some of you are fluent in the world of business. Some of you are able to talk extensively with other mothers who are young, and you do it with an ease. Do you see that God has put people around you who speak your language? You have a connection with them. You have an ability to speak to them. And God has put you where you are in order that they will hear the good news of Jesus Christ through you. Oh, if we can catch the vision that was birthed on the day of Pentecost, we'll be going into wherever God has placed us with new and open eyes. And we'll be looking at what he's already given to us in terms of the capacities and abilities that we have. And we'll be asking the question, why did he give this? How could it best be used? And that's not a question for a few. It's a question for every one of God's people. Now, here's the very last thing in these last couple of moments here today. We've seen that God breathes life into us. He commissions us for ministry. And he equips us to reach others. And I just want very briefly to end with this. I cannot spend a week in reflection on Acts and chapter 2 without asking in my own life from the depth of my being, oh God, I want to know more of your spirit in my life. And I would be very surprised if there was any thoughtful Christian, any person who really loves Christ, who doesn't have that sense as we open this part of the scripture today. So let me simply answer this question. How can I know more of the Holy Spirit in my life? My breathing, you may say, seems awfully shallow. I want more life from above to be in me. Let me give you these two thoughts. First, you get more of the Spirit as you give more of yourself to Jesus. God will not fill what he does not have. You get more of the Spirit as you give more of yourself to Jesus. Therefore, Paul says to Christians, present yourselves, your very bodies, as a living sacrifice to God. He's saying that to Christians. That means there's a real dynamic in the Christian life of me coming to a place and doing this not once in a blue moon, but often of saying, Lord, I want to offer myself afresh in all that I am and all that I have and lay that at the foot of the cross of Jesus. And here's the second thing. You get more of the Spirit as you fix your eyes on Jesus. You get more of the Spirit as you give more of yourself to Jesus. You get more of the Spirit as you fix your eyes on Jesus. Peter makes it very clear on the day of Pentecost, it's Jesus who pours out the Holy Spirit. Verse 33, he has poured out that which you are now seeing and hearing. It's Jesus who pours out the Holy Spirit. You know that the Holy Spirit is described as a dove in the scripture. He descended as a dove on Jesus at his baptism. And there's a line that I found very, very helpful from C.H. Spurgeon. He says this, or at least it's attributed to Spurgeon. Let's say that way. I've not been able to find where he said it, but here it is. I looked at Christ, and the dove of peace flew into my heart. I looked at the dove, and the dove flew away. Do you see that? I looked at Christ. And when I had my eyes on Christ, I found that the Spirit of God came and filled my heart. When I started looking at how do I simply get more of the experience of the Holy Spirit, I found that the experience of the Holy Spirit flew away. You get more of the Holy Spirit as you fix your eyes upon Jesus Christ. The more Christ-centered you are, the more Spirit-filled you will be. And that's why Paul says in his prayer in Ephesians in chapter 3, he prays that you will know the love of Christ that passes knowledge, in order that you may be filled to the measure of all the fullness of God. Oh, Father, that is the desire of our hearts today. For all that we know of the life of your Spirit, we give you our thanks, and we desire more. Therefore, we ask that we will give ourselves more fully to you, that we will fix our eyes more clearly on Jesus, and that we will be pursuing Christ-centered lives. And we ask, therefore, that you will equip us for all that you are calling us to do, and that you will use us in the work that you've already prepared for us. For these things we ask in the Savior's name. And God's people said, Amen.
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2: 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Thanks for listening.

That was We the Kingdom on Pilgrim Radio, again, singing Easy. Just a good song and encouraging to you as we come to the end of this hour that we had with Pastor Colin Smith for Extra Credit. 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Join us as we turn to more music to close out our Monday. In the meantime, this is Sherry Machira coming up next, singing Quiet.

Colossians 3, verse 16 is the cry of our hearts. It says, "Let the message of Christ dwell among you richly as you teach and admonish one another with all wisdom through psalms, hymns, and songs of the Spirit, singing to God with gratitude in your hearts." 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

That was Ginny Owens singing Say Amen on listener-supported, commercial-free Pilgrim Radio. As we press on with this music hour, come join us for more artists like Fernando Ortega up next, singing Come Thou Fount of Every Blessing.

That was Sarah Sadler singing How Deep the Father's Love for Us on Pilgrim Radio. A good song, and I trust encouraging to you this evening. Before we move on to Corey Asbury up next, we pause the music and draw strength for our journey, of course, from English Bible expositor Arthur W. Pink. When he says, waiting on the Lord describes an attitude of soul when we are engaged in true prayer. But waiting for the Lord is the exercise of patience while his answer is delayed. Sometimes he does that, doesn't he? He does not give us an immediate response. And indeed, sometimes he does not answer in the way that we would want him to. So I trust that this would be an encouragement to you to walk faithfully and wait for him when he might be delaying those answers. Turning back to our music, it's Corey Asbury up next as he sings Only Jesus for My Pain.

Here's a daily devotional from Johnny Erickson Tada's book, Pearls of Great Price. From Isaiah 43, verses 6 and 7. I will say to the north, give them up, and to the south, do not hold them back. Bring my sons from afar, and my daughters from the ends of the earth. Everyone who is called by my name, whom I created for my glory, whom I formed and made. Ever wonder exactly why God created you, or why He placed children in your specific family? God couldn't have spelled it out any plainer than in Isaiah 43, verses 6 and 7. He created you and me for one purpose, to showcase His glory, to enjoy it, display it, and demonstrate it every day to all those we encounter. What does it mean to put His glory on display? It means highlighting His attributes and characteristics. It means making hard choices to do the right, that is, the righteous, thing. It means biting your tongue from gossiping, going out of your way for a neighbor in need, telling the truth even when it's hard, not snapping back when someone hurts you, or speaking freely and openly about your Father in heaven. In short, it's living like Jesus lived when He walked on earth. God is invisible. In the Old Testament, whenever He wanted to display His character, His innermost being, He did so through something visible, like a burning bush, a pillar of cloud or of fire, or a theophany, an appearance of the pre-incarnate Christ. In the New Testament, God displayed His glory through His Son, Jesus. But Jesus doesn't physically walk on earth anymore, and bushes that burn are only in prairie fires or piles of rake leaves. So how does an invisible God display His glory in this age? Through you. What a privilege. Father God, what an honor I've been given. You no longer choose burning bushes through which to speak. You choose people like me. Point out ways I can showcase your character and glorious qualities to others today. In doing so, I'll be glorifying you. I'll be living the life I was created to live. From Johnny Erickson Tada's book, Pearls of Great Price, on Pilgrim Radio.

That was Laura Story singing Grace Abounds on listener-supported, commercial-free Pilgrim Radio as we draw to the end of our time this Monday. But we've got more programs at midnight Pacific time. Come stick with us as we turn next to the Bible, pure and simple, at midnight Pacific time in about 10, 15 minutes or so as we read tonight from Genesis 25 to 34. That's what we're looking forward to next hour as we turn next to Billy Crockett singing Higher Love. Hello.

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1: Now, today we're going to focus in particularly on the fourth thing that really changed when you became a Christian. 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And so by definition, anyone who is a Christian is engaged in a lifelong battle.
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0: 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The Bible is God's Word. 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
1: Genesis chapter 25, verse 19. This is the genealogy of Isaac, Abraham's son. Abraham begot Isaac. Isaac was 40 years old when he took Rebekah as wife, the daughter of Bethuel, the Syrian of Paddan Aram, the sister of Laban the Syrian. Now Isaac pleaded with the Lord for his wife, because she was barren. And the Lord granted his plea, and Rebekah his wife conceived. But the children struggled together within her, and she said, "If all is well, why am I like this?" So she went to inquire of the Lord. And the Lord said to her, "Two nations are in your womb. Two peoples shall be separated from your body. One people shall be stronger than the other, and the older shall serve the younger." So when her days were fulfilled for her to give birth, indeed there were twins in her womb, and the first came out red. He was like a hairy garment all over. So they called his name Esau. Afterward his brother came out, and his hand took hold of Esau's heel. So his name was called Jacob. Isaac was 60 years old when she bore them. So the boys grew, and Esau was a skillful hunter, a man of the field, but Jacob was a mild man, dwelling in tents. And Isaac loved Esau because he ate of his game, but Rebekah loved Jacob. Now Jacob cooked a stew, and Esau came in from the field, and he was weary. And Esau said to Jacob, "Please feed me with that same red stew, for I am weary." Therefore his name was called Edom. But Jacob said, "Sell me your birthright as of this day." And Esau said, "Look, I am about to die, so what is this birthright to me?" Then Jacob said, "Swear to me as of this day." So he swore to him and sold his birthright to Jacob. And Jacob gave Esau bread and stew of lentils. Then he ate and drank, arose, and went his way. Thus Esau despised his birthright. Genesis chapter 26. There was a famine in the land, besides the first famine that was in the days of Abraham. And Isaac went to Abimelech, king of the Philistines, in Gerar. Then the Lord appeared to him and said, "Do not go down to Egypt. Live in the land of which I shall tell you. Dwell in this land, and I will be with you and bless you. For to you and your descendants I give all these lands, and I will perform the oath which I swore to Abraham your father. And I will make your descendants multiply as the stars of heaven. I will give to your descendants all these lands, and in your seed all the nations of the earth shall be blessed, because Abraham obeyed my voice and kept my charge, my commandments, my statutes, and my laws." So Isaac dwelt in Gerar. And the men of the place asked about his wife, and he said, "She is my sister," for he was afraid to say, "She is my wife," because he thought, "Lest the men of the place kill me for Rebekah, because she is beautiful to behold." Now it came to pass, when he had been there a long time, that Abimelech, king of the Philistines, looked through a window and saw, and there was Isaac, showing endearment to Rebekah his wife. Then Abimelech called Isaac and said, "Quite obviously, she is your wife, so how could you say, 'She is my sister'?" Isaac said to him, "Because I said, 'Lest I die on account of her.'" And Abimelech said, "What is this you have done to us? One of the people might soon have lain with your wife, and you would have brought guilt on us." So Abimelech charged all his people, saying, "He who touches this man or his wife shall surely be put to death." Then Isaac sowed in that land, and reaped in the same year 100-fold, and the Lord blessed him. The man began to prosper, and continued prospering until he became very prosperous, for he had possessions of flocks, and possessions of herds, and a great number of servants. So the Philistines envied him. Now the Philistines had stopped up all the wells which his father's servants had dug in the days of Abraham his father, and they had filled them with earth. And Abimelech said to Isaac, "Go away from us, for you are much mightier than we." Then Isaac departed from there and pitched his tent in the valley of Gerar and dwelt there. And Isaac dug again the wells of water which they had dug in the days of Abraham his father, for the Philistines had stopped them up after the death of Abraham. He called them by the names which his father had called them. Also, Isaac's servants dug in the valley and found a well of running water there. But the herdsmen of Gerar quarreled with Isaac's herdsmen, saying, "The water is ours." So he called the name of the well Esek, because they quarreled with him. Then they dug another well, and they quarreled over that one also. So he called its name Sitna. And he moved from there and dug another well, and they did not quarrel over it. So he called its name Rehoboth, because he said, "For now the Lord has made room for us, and we shall be fruitful in the land." Then he went up from there to Beersheba. And the Lord appeared to him the same night and said, "I am the God of your father Abraham. Do not fear, for I am with you. I will bless you and multiply your descendants for my servant Abraham's sake." So he built an altar there and called on the name of the Lord, and he pitched his tent there, and there Isaac's servants dug a well. Then Abimelech came to him from Gerar with Ahuzath, one of his friends, and Phicol, the commander of his army. And Isaac said to them, "Why have you come to me, since you hate me and have sent me away from you?" But they said, "We have certainly seen that the Lord is with you." So we said, "Let there now be an oath between us, between you and us, and let us make a covenant with you, that you will do us no harm, since we have not touched you, and since we have done nothing to you but good, and have sent you away in peace. You are now the blessed of the Lord." So he made them a feast, and they ate and drank. Then they arose early in the morning, and swore an oath one with another. And Isaac sent them away, and they departed from him in peace. It came to pass that same day that Isaac's servants came and told him about the well which they had dug, and said to him, "We have found water." So he called it Sheba. Therefore, the name of the city is Beersheba to this day. When Esau was 40 years old, he took as wives Judith, the daughter of Beeri the Hittite, and Basemath, the daughter of Elon the Hittite, and they were a grief of mind to Isaac and Rebekah. Genesis chapter 27. Now it came to pass when Isaac was old, and his eyes were so dim that he could not see, that he called Esau his older son, and said to him, "My son," and he answered him, "Here I am." Then he said, "Behold, now I am old. I do not know the day of my death. Now therefore, please, take your weapons, your quiver and your bow, and go out to the field and hunt game for me, and make me savory food such as I love, and bring it to me that I may eat, that my soul may bless you before I die." Now Rebekah was listening when Isaac spoke to Esau his son. And Esau went to the field to hunt game and to bring it. So Rebekah spoke to Jacob her son, saying, "Indeed, I heard your father speak to Esau, your brother, saying, 'Bring me game and make savory food for me that I may eat it and bless you in the presence of the Lord before my death.' Now therefore, my son, obey my voice according to what I command you. Go now to the flock and bring me from there 2 choice kids of the goats, and I will make savory food from them for your father, such as he loves. Then you shall take it to your father, that he may eat it, and that he may bless you before his death." And Jacob said to Rebekah his mother, "Look, Esau my brother is a hairy man, and I am a smooth-skinned man. Perhaps my father will feel me, and I shall seem to be a deceiver to him, and I shall bring a curse on myself and not a blessing." But his mother said to him, "Let your curse be on me, my son. Only obey my voice and go, get them for me." And he went and got them and brought them to his mother. And his mother made savory food such as his father loved. Then Rebekah took the choice clothes of her elder son Esau, which were with her in the house, and put them on Jacob, her younger son. And she put the skins of the kids of the goats on his hands and on the smooth part of his neck. Then she gave the savory food and the bread, which she had prepared, into the hand of her son Jacob. So he went to his father and said, "My father?" And he said, "Here I am. Who are you, my son?" Jacob said to his father, "I am Esau, your firstborn. I have done just as you told me. Please arise, sit and eat of my game, that your soul may bless me." But Isaac said to his son, "How is it that you have found it so quickly, my son?" And he said, "Because the Lord your God brought it to me." Then Isaac said to Jacob, "Please come near, that I may feel you, my son, whether you are really my son Esau or not." So Jacob went near to Isaac his father, and he felt him, and said, "The voice is Jacob's voice, but the hands are the hands of Esau." And he did not recognize him, because his hands were hairy, like his brother Esau's hands, so he blessed him. Then he said, "Are you really my son Esau?" He said, "I am." He said, "Bring it near to me, and I will eat of my son's game, so that my soul may bless you." So he brought it near to him, and he ate, and he brought him wine, and he drank. Then his father Isaac said to him, "Come near now and kiss me, my son." And he came near and kissed him, and he smelled the smell of his clothing and blessed him and said, "Surely the smell of my son is like the smell of a field which the Lord has blessed. Therefore may God give you of the dew of heaven, of the fatness of the earth, and plenty of grain and wine. Let peoples serve you, and nations bow down to you. Be master over your brethren, and let your mother's sons bow down to you. Cursed be everyone who curses you, and blessed be those who bless you. Now it happened, as soon as Isaac had finished blessing Jacob, and Jacob had scarcely gone out from the presence of Isaac his father, that Esau his brother came in from his hunting. He also had made savory food, and brought it to his father, and said to his father, "Let my father arise and eat of his son's game, that your soul may bless me." And his father Isaac said to him, "Who are you?" So he said, "I am your son, your firstborn, Esau." Then Isaac trembled exceedingly, and said, "Who? Where is the one who hunted game and brought it to me? I ate all of it before you came, and I have blessed him. And indeed he shall be blessed." When Esau heard the words of his father, he cried with an exceedingly great and bitter cry, and said to his father, "Bless me also, O my father." But he said, "Your brother came with deceit, and has taken away your blessing." And Esau said, "Is he not rightly named Jacob? For he has supplanted me these two times. He took away my birthright, and now look, he has taken away my blessing." And he said, "Have you not reserved a blessing for me?" Then Isaac answered and said to Esau, "Indeed, I have made him your master, and all his brethren I have given to him as servants. With grain and wine I have sustained him. What shall I do now for you, my son?" And Esau said to his father, "Have you only one blessing, my father? Bless me also, O my father." And Esau lifted up his voice and wept. Then Isaac his father answered and said to him, "Behold, your dwelling shall be of the fatness of the earth, and of the dew of heaven from above. By your sword you shall live, and you shall serve your brother. And it shall come to pass, when you become restless, that you shall break his yoke from your neck." So Esau hated Jacob because of the blessing with which his father blessed him. And Esau said in his heart, "The days of mourning for my father are at hand. Then I will kill my brother Jacob." And the words of Esau, her older son, were told to Rebekah. So she sent and called Jacob, her younger son, and said to him, "Surely your brother Esau comforts himself concerning you by intending to kill you. Now therefore, my son, obey my voice, arise, flee to my brother Laban in Haran, and stay with him a few days, until your brother's fury turns away, until your brother's anger turns away from you, and he forgets what you have done to him. Then I will send and bring you from there. Why should I be bereaved also of you both in one day?" And Rebekah said to Isaac, "I am weary of my life because of the daughters of Heth. If Jacob takes a wife of the daughters of Heth, like these who are the daughters of the land, what good will my life be to me?" Genesis chapter 28. Then Isaac called Jacob and blessed him and charged him and said to him, "You shall not take a wife from the daughters of Canaan. Arise, go to Paddan Aram, to the house of Bethuel, your mother's father, and take yourself a wife from there of the daughters of Laban, your mother's brother. May God Almighty bless you, and make you fruitful and multiply you, that you may be an assembly of peoples, and give you the blessing of Abraham, to you and your descendants with you, that you may inherit the land in which you are a stranger, which God gave to Abraham." So Isaac sent Jacob away, and he went to Paddan Aram, to Laban, the son of Bethuel, the Syrian, the brother of Rebekah, the mother of Jacob and Esau. Esau saw that Isaac had blessed Jacob and sent him away to Paddan Aram to take himself a wife from there, and that as he blessed him, he gave him a charge, saying, "You shall not take a wife from the daughters of Canaan," and that Jacob had obeyed his father and his mother and had gone to Paddan Aram. Also Esau saw that the daughters of Canaan did not please his father Isaac. So Esau went to Ishmael and took Mahalath, the daughter of Ishmael, Abraham's son, the sister of Nebajoth, to be his wife, in addition to the wives he had. Now Jacob went out from Beersheba and went toward Haran. So he came to a certain place and stayed there all night, because the sun had set. And he took one of the stones of that place and put it at his head, and he lay down in that place to sleep. Then he dreamed, and behold, a ladder was set up on the earth, and its top reached to heaven. And there the angels of God were ascending and descending on it. And behold, the Lord stood above it and said, "I am the Lord God of Abraham, your father, and the God of Isaac. The land on which you lie I will give to you and your descendants. Also your descendants shall be as the dust of the earth. You shall spread abroad to the west and the east, to the north and the south, and in you and in your seed all the families of the earth shall be blessed. Behold, I am with you, and will keep you wherever you go, and will bring you back to this land. For I will not leave you until I have done what I have spoken to you." Then Jacob awoke from his sleep and said, "Surely the Lord is in this place, and I did not know it." And he was afraid and said, "How awesome is this place! This is none other than the house of God, and this is the gate of heaven." Then Jacob rose early in the morning, and took the stone that he had put at his head, set it up as a pillar, and poured oil on top of it. And he called the name of that place Bethel, but the name of that city had been Luz previously. Then Jacob made a vow, saying, "If God will be with me, and keep me in this way that I am going, and give me bread to eat and clothing to put on, so that I come back to my father's house in peace, then the Lord shall be my God. And this stone which I have set as a pillar shall be God's house, and of all that you give me, I will surely give a tenth to you." Genesis chapter 29. So Jacob went on his journey, and came to the land of the people of the east, and he looked, and saw a well in the field. And behold, there were three flocks of sheep

Will you kneel? Will you yield to Jesus the King? He's proven himself. His track record is impeccable. Won't you follow him? Jesus the Messiah, Jesus the King. Finally, the third riotous gospel claim is Jesus the Word. Jesus is the Word. Acts 17, verse 10. The brothers immediately sent Paul and Silas away by night to Berea, and there they arrived and went into the Jewish synagogue. Now, these Jews were more noble than those in Thessalonica, and they received the word with all eagerness, examining the scriptures daily to see if these things were so. Many of them, therefore, believed, with not a few Greek women of high standing as well as men. But when the Jews from Thessalonica learned that the word of God was proclaimed by Paul at Berea also, they came there too, agitating and stirring up the crowds. Then the brothers immediately sent Paul off on his way to the sea, but Silas and Timothy remained there, and those who conducted Paul brought him as far as Athens. And after receiving a command for Silas and Timothy to come to him as soon as possible, they departed. So here we are again. We're in the middle of this journey. Paul, after all of this, Paul's going to head south to Athens in modern-day Greece. He's going to leave behind Silas and Timothy for a time, and then they're going to come join him. But unlike in Thessalonica, in Berea, the Jews here received the word with all eagerness. Now, what word was that? What was the word? It was the word of the gospel of Jesus Christ, who is the Word made flesh, who dwelt among us, God's fullest and final word spoken to us in these last days through his Son, as John will call him, the Word of life. And so they received the word of the gospel concerning the word of Jesus Christ with all eagerness. They examined the scriptures daily to see if these things were so. So here they are, they're searching the word of God in the Old Testament scriptures to see if the word of the gospel is true, and then they discover the word of life, Jesus himself. So through the word, they receive the word and believe in the word. I love it. Because they realize if God has spoken in Jesus Christ, we need all of God's word, not just part of it. It will not do to pick and choose what parts of God's revelation we want. When God speaks, we need all of it. It doesn't matter if these Thessalonians come down and make trouble and try to convince us to be selective and try to hold on to the old word and not embrace the new word. The Bereans know we need the word, the whole word and nothing but the word. So help me God. And the Bereans know this. So in the end, the difference between the Thessalonians and the Bereans comes down to this. The Thessalonians in general, not all of them, but in general, they wanted to be selective, to pick and choose what they wanted to believe from everything that God had revealed. They stood over the word in selectivity and cherry-picked. We like this and we don't like that. Whereas the Bereans, again, in general, not everyone, but on the whole, they chose to surrender. They believed God said it, that settles it, I believe it. They stood under the word in surrender. And friends, we still struggle with that. The difference between standing over and standing under the word. We want selectivity without surrender. We want selectivity, not without surrender. Remember that famous story of Thomas Jefferson, you know, our founding father who edited his Bible because there were parts he didn't like? Do you know this? He like threw out massive chunks of the Bible because he's like, I don't like that part. I'm going to make a Bible that just does the things that I want it to do. And so he edited it out. He took out miracles and the ascension and the resurrection and anything he found that he couldn't believe or hold on to. He tried to create a Bible that just boiled everything down to what he wanted to believe. And friends, we can laugh at that, but we do it all the time. People do it all the time today. People say things like, I love the Jesus of love and compassion, but I just don't want all this stuff about sin and judgment. I like his principles, but I don't want his standards. I want heaven without hell. I want a kingdom without a king.

0: I want to stand over the Word of God and I want to cherry pick the parts that I like. And don't you see, when we do that, what we're doing is we're just making God in our own image. We're remaking Him, refashioning Him to look like ourselves. And then what happens is the God we believe in is just a sort of magnified version of ourselves. When God holds all the same opinions and all the same beliefs and just reinforces all of our same prejudices, who is He? He's not God. He's just us. We're looking in the mirror and bowing down. Friends, if your God never frustrates your will, if He never challenges your baseline assumptions in life, you're just worshiping yourself. The only way you'll ever know that your God is real is if He can cross your will, if He can confront your heart. Only then will you know that you are encountering the living Word of God, the consuming fire Himself. There's a huge difference between standing over the Word of God, cherry-picking selectively what we want to believe, versus standing under the Word in humility, deference, and surrender. The question is, will you listen and obey? Will you listen and obey? Look, you already know this is true. Think back 10 years, 20 years ago, something like that. When you look back on that person you were 10, 20 years ago, you probably look at, you kind of go, I was stupid. Man, I was a fool. Look at all these bad decisions I made. I wish I could go back and like avoid all those things. In other words, in hindsight, as you've grown in wisdom, you realize you were kind of dumb for a while, right? Is this just me? Do you realize 10 years, 20 years from now, you're going to think that about you right now? You're going to think about your present moment and you're going to think, I was stupid. You need a Word that is eternal, that is concrete and real. You need a guiding light beyond yourself that can give you a plumb line to reality. You need a Word from the outside. And so the question is, when God speaks, will you listen and actually obey? Will you take Him at His Word? Not screening out the bits and pieces you don't like, not filtering it through your grid, but humbly listening and obeying, knowing that the Word of God is living and active. It's sharper than any two-edged sword. It can pierce into the division of your soul and spirit, of joints and marrow, and discern the thoughts and intentions of your heart. That's Hebrews 4, verse 12. All Scripture is God-breathed. It is profitable for teaching and reproof and correction and for training in righteousness, that the man of God, the woman of God, that we all might be complete and equipped for every good work. That's 2 Timothy 3:16 and 17. As Jesus tells us in Matthew chapter 7, verses 24 and 25, as He wraps up the Sermon on the Mount, everyone who then hears these words of mine and does them will be like a wise man who built his house on a rock. The rain fell and the floods came and the winds blew and beat on that house, but it did not fall because it had been founded on the rock. Friends, the grass withers, the flowers fall, but the Word of our God stands forever. Will you listen? Will you listen and obey Jesus, the Word? You see, friends, the reason the gospel is met with all these riots in these cities, the reason we riot on the inside is because it challenges our will, doesn't it? The gospel challenges our will. We want a crown without the cross. We want advocacy without authority. We want selectivity without surrender. And our hearts riot whenever our will gets crossed. And yet Jesus' claims are undeniable. He's the only one in history who walked out of the grave on His own crucified feet. He's the Messiah. He's the King. He's the Word. Will we trust and follow? Will we kneel and yield? Will we listen and obey? I guess it just comes down to this, really. Will you let Jesus turn your world upside down? Will you let Jesus turn your world upside down.
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great to remember the faithfulness of God to us here on Pilgrim Radio, hearing from Forrest Frank, reminding us that no matter what we go through, Christ sets us free from sin, most importantly, and he never leaves our side. And so we too can say that we'll never leave his side. Isn't that right? Because he holds us and he strengthens us all along our way, this side of eternity. Well, you're listening to Pilgrim Radio. I'm Spencer Dahlke. And it's good to join you here this Tuesday morning with more music and programming on the way. It's Rita Balazs up next, singing If We Confess Our Sins.

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1: Hello again. It's good to have you along with me as we continue reading a good book. I'm Kimberly Burchell, and we're reading John Wesley, The World, His Parish, published by Janet and Jeff Benge, and copyright in 2007 by YWAM Publishing. We're on page 48 of this 189-page book, and we're going to pick up about one-third of the way down the page. Just as way of reminder from where we left off last time we got together, John Wesley was considering Arminianism and Calvinism and deciding what he thought about that. So let's dig in. The more John thought about the issue, the more confused he became. He could see Bible verses that supported both views. Finally, as he often did when he was confused, John turned to his mother for advice. She, too, had struggled with the same question in her youth and was happy to share her conclusions with her son in a complex letter. Dear son, I have often wondered that man should be so vain to amuse themselves by searching into the decrees of God, which no human wit can fathom, and do not rather employ their time and powers in working out their salvation and making their own calling and election sure. Such studies tend more to confound them than to inform the understanding, and young people have best let them alone. But I will tell you my thoughts on the matter, and if they satisfy not, you may desire your father's direction, who is surely better qualified than me. The doctrine of predestination, as maintained by rigid Calvinists, is very shocking and ought to be abhorred because it charges the most holy God with being the author of sin. And I think you reason very well and justly against it, for it is certainly inconsistent with the justice and goodness of God. Yet I do firmly believe that God, from all eternity, has elected some to everlasting life. But then I humbly conceive that the election is founded on his foreknowledge. This is the sum of what I believe concerning predestination. Since it does in no wise detract from the glory of God's free grace, nor impair the liberty of man, nor can it with more reason be supposed that the foreknowledge of God is the cause that so many finally perish, then our knowing the sun will rise tomorrow is the cause of the rising. The letter settled the issue for John. He believed, as his mother did, that God chose certain key people to become Christians and that the rest were left with free choice as to whether or not they would be saved and go to heaven. But while John had settled the matter of predestination to his satisfaction, other issues soon arose to take its place. John talked with Lutherans and Calvinists alike about the role of faith and works in the Christian life. Was it enough to believe in Christ, he wondered, or did a Christian have to do good works to prove that he or she was saved? The opinions received from others sent John around and around on this issue until eventually he had to accept the fact that he had no firm answer to this question. All of this thinking about the Christian faith convinced John of one thing. His future lay in the church. When he graduated from Christ Church with his bachelor's degree in 1724, regardless of his tight financial situation, John immediately signed up to begin to work on a master's degree while seeking to be ordained as a minister in the Church of England. The following year turned out to be one of the most confusing years of all for John as he studied for his master's degree. This time, his problem was not with theological issues, but with young women. Four young women, to be exact. John's friend, Robin Griffith, introduced him to a new circle of friends in the Cotswold village of Stanton, West Oxford. Whenever he had spare time, John walked or rode to Stanton to spend time picnicking, dancing, or discussing the latest literature with people. Even though he was short and not particularly handsome, on these visits, John attracted the attention of many young women. He was serious about his faith. He was intelligent. And, most unusual of all for the time, he accepted women as his intellectual equals, since he had been raised by a well-educated mother and had been surrounded by seven witty and well-read sisters. These qualities soon made John the center of attention of four young women in particular, who clung to every word he said. The young women were three sisters, Sally, Elizabeth, and Damaris Kirkman, and a 20-year-old widow named Mary Pendarves. All four of these women were interested in marriage and saw John as a good possibility for a husband. While the attention flattered John, he soon found himself confused by it, especially when he tried to talk to the women about loving God and about loving them. The situation grew complicated very fast, and before John knew it, he found himself unofficially engaged to be married to Sally Kirkman. Or at least he thought he was, but he could not be sure, because he was unable to bring himself to openly discuss his feelings for her. As a result, the relationship soon soured, and Sally eventually shunned John and married a local schoolteacher. John was shocked and bewildered by the situation. He had come to rely heavily on Sally's insights and missed not being able to discuss all manner of things with her as he had once done. Eventually, John somehow managed to salvage his friendship with Sally and the other three women. Before long, he was writing to each of them, seeking their advice on matters and offering them advice when they asked for it. In one letter, Sally suggested that John read a book called The Imitation of Christ by the medieval German monk Thomas a Kempis. John took her advice and got a copy of the book from the library. The book challenged John's thinking and led him to the understanding that being a Christian meant having a complete change of heart, and that there was no such thing as a half-hearted Christian. A person was either moving toward God or moving away from Him. As a result, John determined to do whatever was necessary to become a whole Christian with a heart completely changed by the love of God. With this goal in mind, he wrote out a new set of guidelines to live by. A general rule to all actions of life. Whenever you are to do any action, consider how God did or would do the like and imitate His example. General rules for employing time. 1. Begin and end every day with God. Sleep not immoderately. 2. Be diligent in your calling. 3. Employ all spare hours in religion as able. 4. Make all holidays holy days. 5. Avoid drunkards and busybodies. 6. Avoid curiosity and all useless employments in knowledge. 7. Examine yourself every night. 8. Never, on any account, pass a day without setting aside at least an hour for devotion. 9. Avoid all manner of passion. General rules as to intention. 1. In every act, reflect on the end. 2. Begin every action in the name of the Father, the Son, and the Holy Ghost. 3. Begin every important work with prayer. 4. Do not leave off a duty because you are tempted to do it. Twice a day and every Saturday night, John took time to read through his list and make notes on how well he was doing and living up to his rules. On October 19, 1725, at 22 years of age, John was ordained as a minister in the Church of England. He had a bright future ahead of him, though at the time the question weighing on his mind was whether to become a curate in some Anglican parish or apply to become a fellow at Lincoln College. Located in Oxford, Lincoln College was dedicated to giving young men from Lincolnshire an education. Accordingly, several teaching positions at the college could be filled only by teachers from Lincolnshire. And since Epworth was located in Lincolnshire, John had a good chance of being awarded a teaching position, even though he was still working on his master's degree. Eventually, John decided in favor of applying for a position at Lincoln College. He spent the following summer visiting influential churchmen in and around Lincolnshire, whose favor could help him win the position he sought. Then he headed home to Epworth to visit his family. All was not well when he arrived there. Earlier in the year, John's 28-year-old sister Hetty had fallen in love with a local lawyer. Samuel Wesley did not approve of the match and banned his daughter from seeing the man, but Hetty refused to accept her father's decision. The ugly situation grew worse when the lawyer, whom Hetty expected to marry, suddenly ran off, leaving her in disgrace. Samuel Wesley, now furious, ordered his daughter to marry the first man who asked for her hand. Unfortunately for Hetty, that man was a traveling plumber named William Wright, who happened to come to the rectory. Much to his amazement, the man walked away from the place with a new bride. As Hetty left, Samuel forbade her from ever returning to the rectory, telling her he would rather she died than put the family through such an ordeal. Susanna Wesley was heartbroken by what had happened. The other Wesley sisters were outraged by the harsh treatment of Hetty and stood up to the heavy-handed ways of their father. As a result, it was not a happy or harmonious home that John returned to. To make matters worse, Samuel Wesley's health was deteriorating, and while John was home, his father suffered a stroke that rendered his right hand useless. Doggedly, though, Samuel set about learning to write with his left hand. At the end of the summer, John returned to Oxford, accompanied by his brother Charles, who had also enrolled at Christ Church. Back in Oxford, John continued to study for his master's degree while he waited to see whether he would be appointed to a position at Lincoln College. The election to choose a new fellow for the college was postponed twice, and it was March before John learned that the position was his. By then, the winter term was ending, and was time for summer recess. John decided to return to Epworth and give his parents the good news. He had little money at the time and could not afford to take the stagecoach home, so he decided to walk the 75 miles. This took some time, but John was in fine physical shape when he finally arrived. Back home in Epworth, John performed duties as the curate in the parish of Root. And he also helped his father finish the huge commentary he was writing on the book of Job to replace the manuscript burned in the rectory fire years before. During this time, John took interest in a pretty young woman. Sizing up the situation, Samuel banned the young woman from visiting the rectory in an attempt to keep his son's mind on his spiritual work. In addition, Samuel was still adamant that he would never again speak to his daughter Hetty, even though she was stuck in a miserable marriage and had lost a baby. His father's attitude infuriated John so much that he preached a sermon on loving others, finishing it with the story of his sister and how his father was not living up to Christian standards in the way he was treating her. Of course, Samuel was furious with his son for doing so, and John dutifully apologized, only to deliver a more scathing sermon the following Sunday. After his second sermon, months passed before father and son could again speak civilly to each other. Relationships at the rectory were so tense that everyone breathed a sigh of relief when John returned to Oxford to begin his new position at Lincoln College. In theory, John was responsible both for the spiritual welfare of a group of students and for teaching the students Greek, Latin, and philosophy. In reality, the college did not stress spiritual values, and John's classes met irregularly. This gave John plenty of time to finish his master's degree and take long trips to visit his family or other parishes. The easy life came to a halt, however, in October 1729, when, on one of his trips away, John received a letter instructing him to return to Lincoln College and take a more active role in overseeing the spiritual well-being of the students, or else resign his post as fellow. The reason for the college's renewed interest in the spiritual welfare of the students was partly related to an upsurge in two fashionable but troublesome teachings. One, known as Arianism, denied that Christ was God, and the other, known as deism, stated that God does not communicate with mankind or intervene in mankind's affairs. The governors of Lincoln College were concerned that these two heresies were gaining followers in their midst, and they needed the college's fellows to intervene. Little did they know that John Wesley's required return to the college would not only change the moral climate there, but also set off a series of events that would change the entire nation. Chapter 6, A New Challenge. In response to the letter he received, John returned to Oxford, where he discovered that his younger brother Charles had started the Holy Club at Christ Church. The club was tiny. In fact, it had attracted only three other members, an Irish student named William Morgan, John Gambold, and Sally Kirkman's brother Robert. The aims of the club were simple. The members studied the classics and the Bible together on a Sunday night and attended communion once a week at Oxford Cathedral. Even though everyone else involved in the Holy Club was younger than he, John was glad for the Christian fellowship and eagerly joined the group. Soon he was their leader and reformer, and he decided that it would be good for the young men to follow his ideas regarding godly living. To this end, John added two more nights of study each week. He continued to add more meetings until the group was convening each night from 6 to 9 o'clock. All of these hours, however, gave the members of the Holy Club more than ample time to examine their own behavior, as well as that of the other members of the group, according to a list of questions John gave them to review each day. 1. Have I embraced every probable opportunity for doing good and of preventing evil? 2. Have I thought anything too dear to part with to serve my neighbor? 3. Have I spent an hour at least every day in speaking to someone? 4. Have I, in speaking to a stranger, explained what religion is not and what it is, the recovery of the image of God? 5. Have I persuaded all I could to attend public prayers, sermons, and sacraments? 6. Have I, after every visit, asked him who went with me, did I say anything wrong? 7. Have I, when someone asked my advice, directed and exhorted him with all my power? 8. Have I rejoiced with and for my neighbor? 9. Has goodwill been the spring of all my actions toward others? Before long, other students at Oxford got a hold of this list of questions and began to mock the efforts of the members of the Holy Club. Sarcastically, they called them Bible moths, Bible bigots, or Methodists. The name Methodist seemed to stick because the group appeared to have a method for everything. Someone even made up a rhyme about them. By rule they eat, by rule they drink. Do all things else by rule but think. Accuse their priests of loose behavior to get more in the layman's favor. Method alone must guide them all. Whence Methodists themselves they call. Despite the mocking of others, John and his followers in the Holy Club were undaunted. In fact, John was secretly pleased with the persecution. It made him feel that he must be on the right track, since Jesus said, "Blessed are ye when men shall revile you and persecute you, and shall say all manner of evil against you falsely for my sake." Matthew 5:11. From time to time, other young men joined the Holy Club, though its total number of members during the first year never grew past 15. In early August 1730, William Morgan went to Oxford's Castle Prison to visit a man imprisoned for murdering his wife. At the overcrowded prison, he discovered that debtor prisoners and general criminals, like the man he was visiting, were all locked up together. Although Castle Prison was dank and dirty, William was surprised at how the inmates were encouraged by his visit. Many of the prisoners had not had a single visitor since being locked up. Following his visit, William told John and Charles about the situation at Castle Prison. The brothers were moved by his description of the conditions inside the jail and of the prisoners' hunger for comfort and contact with outsiders. Surely, William argued, such prisoners need the comfort of the Christian message. John and Charles agreed, and on August 25, 1730, they accompanied William to Castle Prison. John was deeply touched by what he saw in the jail and by how open the prisoners were to talking to him. In the process of these conversations, John learned that debtor prisoners were in jail basically for two reasons. Either they had been locked up because some misfortune had befallen them and their families, making it impossible for them to repay their debts, or they were locked up for not repaying their debts because of laziness or indifference. John was moved by the plight of the former and decided that perhaps the members of the Holy Club could pool their money to help pay the debts of some of these people or support their families while the men were locked up. As usual, John wrote home to his parents, seeking their approval for his making regular visits to Castle Prison. To John's surprise, his father wrote back to say that he had also visited prisoners when a student at Oxford, and that he had thought it a fine and helpful activity for his sons to be involved in. John was delighted by his father's response, and in his well-ordered, methodical way, he set up a schedule for the members to regularly visit Castle Prison. John wrote his name on the schedule to visit the jail each Sunday afternoon. As well, the club members began pulling their money and using it to minister to the needs of those prisoners they found deserving. During the summer of 1731, Samuel and Susanna Wesley and their daughter Martha, along with two servants, were riding in a wagon when the horse pulled and it bolted. The wagon lurched forward, and Samuel, who was sitting on a chair at the back, was thrown from the wagon. He landed on his head with a thud. And by the time the others got to him, he had stopped breathing and was turning blue. One of the servants managed to tilt Samuel's head back and get him breathing again, but the 66-year-old man had suffered a serious injury. When John heard about the accident, he was dismayed. Although he did not like to think about it, the accident reminded him that it was only a matter of time before his father would have to resign from his pulpit. What would happen then? John had the sinking feeling that his family would pressure him to take over the position and keep his mother and remaining single sisters on at the rectory in Epworth. This was not an appealing thought to John, and he tried to brush it aside. Meanwhile, John had problems of his own at Oxford. William Morgan was not well. No one could say exactly what was wrong with him, but he had rapidly begun to lose weight, and he slept little at night. Critics of the Methodists insisted that William had taken John's teachings on prayer and fasting too far, but John argued that no one could be too holy. While this debate raged back and forth, William's mental state deteriorated until William was forced to return to Ireland in the hope that a change of air would do him some good. Unfortunately, the change of air did little for him, and William died in August 1732. John was deeply troubled by reports that William had suffered from religious hallucinations before he died and needed to be physically restrained for his own safety and the safety of those around him. John repeatedly prayed and asked God what had gone wrong, but he received no answer. Things got worse for John when William's father wrote a bitter letter accusing him and the Methodists of being responsible for his son's death because of their extreme teachings and practices. When some at Oxford heard of the accusation that William's father had made in his letter, they took up his cause. As a result, John often had to endure being jeered at when he left his rooms at Lincoln College. The jeering eventually died down, and in the summer of 1733, John became a member of the Society for Promoting Christian Knowledge, traveling to London from time to time to attend society meetings. During 1733, John met George Whitefield. George was a servitor, an undergraduate who performed menial tasks in exchange for financial assistance.

0: to breakfast at Lincoln College, and the two men quickly became friends. In fact, they would become two of the most influential men of their era, and their lives would be entwined in various ways until their deaths. The following year, 1734, started off with a wedding in the Wesley family. In January, Mary Wesley, who at 39 years of age had given up all hope of marriage, found love in the form of the Reverend John Whitlam. John was the acting curate under Samuel Wesley of the parish at Root. Unfortunately, John Wesley was not able to get away from his duties at Oxford to attend the wedding, but he was relieved to think that at least one of his sisters was happily married. Unfortunately, his sister's happiness was short-lived. Within a year of marriage, Mary died in childbirth, along with the baby. In January 1735, John received a sobering letter from his mother. "Your father is in a very bad state of health. He sleeps little and eats less. He seems not to have any appreciation of his approaching exit, but I fear he has but a short time to live," the letter read. It was time to face the future. Since Charles was not yet ordained, the opportunity, though neither of them thought it was an opportunity, to take over their father's position as rector at Epworth fell either to John or to his older brother Samuel. By now Samuel had settled into the position of headmaster at the Tiverton Grammar School in Devon, and he did not want to move back to Epworth. He wrote to John and put pressure on him to help out the family by taking up the position. He suggested that since most students at Oxford considered John and the Methodists strange, John might be better off with a fresh start somewhere else. John was infuriated that his older brother would try to plan his life for him, and he wrote a letter back to Samuel explaining why he should stay at Oxford. Always an excellent debater, John used his skills to write a 26-point rebuttal of his brother's argument for returning to Epworth and becoming rector. As to the matter of being strange and despised, he made the following points. 1. A Christian will be despised anywhere. 2. No one is a Christian until he is despised. 3. His being despised will not hinder his doing good, but much further it, by making him a better Christian. And 4, another can supply my place better at Epworth than at Oxford, and the good done here is of far more diffusive nature, inasmuch as it is more extensive benefit to sweeten the fountain than to do the same to particular streams. In April 1735, Susanna sent out an urgent plea for her children to come home to Epworth to say goodbye to their father. John and Charles arrived at the rectory in time to gather at their father's bedside for one last blessing. John dreaded the moment, assuming that his father would put pressure on him to take position as rector. But to his surprise, his father never mentioned it. Instead, he turned to his son, his eyes bright, and said in a clear but frail voice, "The inward witness, son, the inward witness is the strongest proof of Christianity." These were words that John would never forget, nor would he forget the words his father imparted to Charles. "Be steady, the Christian faith shall surely revive in this kingdom, and you shall see it, though I shall not." We're going to stop there for today, halfway down page 65 of this 189-page book. We're reading John Wesley, The World, His Parish, by Janet and Jeff Benge, published in 2007 by YWAM Publishing. I'm Kimberly Burchell. I hope you join me right back here as we continue John Wesley's story next time.
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0: Today on Pilgrim Radio's His People, O.B. Tyler Todd on the influential theology of Jonathan Edwards' Religious Affections.
1: I think it was Gerald McDermott at Beeson Divinity School in Birmingham. He said that Edwards frames the human heart like an airport. Everyone's going somewhere. And that's really the human affections. We should not conceive of the heart as if there are some kind of neutrality when we reach or approach certain things. The human heart is not neutral. The human heart is not static. It's not dead. We love things and we hate things. We desire things and we despise things. But even hatred is misplaced love.
0: O.B. Tyler Todd, next. Pastor, author, and historian O.B. Tyler Todd writes extensively on the theological legacy of colonial-era preacher and theologian Jonathan Edwards. Edwards' preaching played a pivotal role in the First Great Awakening. Spencer Dahlke is with O.B. Tyler Todd to discuss Edwards' famous essay, Religious Affections, written in 1746, which continues to be influential today.
2: What placed this particular subject on your mind to write about?
1: Not something that, you know, people would necessarily think about, the legacy of a book, but actually it was spawned by John Bunyan, who is a famous author of Pilgrim's Progress, which is often said to be the most widely read or widely published book in American history other than the Bible. I had written a piece for Gospel Coalition on the legacy of Pilgrim's Progress, and I had so much fun writing that I thought, I see religious affections everywhere when I read. People just enjoyed it throughout American history over the course of 250 years. Maybe I can do something on Edwards and how this treatise has shaped American religion, American thought, American philosophy. I don't know about American politics, but there was a time when, quote unquote, secular and religious thinking was not so divided in America. So to have huge thinkers and figures in American history to read religious works like Affections would not be unheard of by any means. Got to writing that, and the folks at Desiring God said, sure, let's do it. And so this provided me with an opportunity not just to talk about Edwards' theology, but his legacy in American history.
2: You call his book the textbook of the American soul. You've mentioned how it has influenced, I guess, our thinking historically. In what ways do you think this book most profoundly shaped American history and American thinking?
1: I kind of ripped the textbook theme from a Unitarian. There was a Unitarian in the 1830s up in New England. I'm going to try to find the quote. Basically, that the book is now in unquestioned repute. This is in 1835, and which has been referred to and quoted, reprinted and circulated by the predominant class of Christians in this country with a deference only less than that which is paid to the Bible itself. That's high praise coming from someone who does not affirm the doctrine of the Trinity. But I think somewhere they mentioned about a textbook, and I thought, you know, that was really Edwards's purpose. Edwards wrote Religious Affections in the wake of the Great Awakening. You have to understand that. This was a time in American history when people were concerned not just with the Spirit of God, but they were kind of the talk of the town, if you will, amongst evangelical churches was, how do we discern the work of the Spirit in the hearts of men and women? Because you had a lot of people, as you have today, who would say, hey, the Spirit is doing this, or I think that, you know, I'm going to, especially during the Second Great Awakening, they would do this a lot, say, you know, I think the Spirit is calling me, is telling me or revealing to me this, or Edwards was trying to provide, if you will, a spiritual rubric. I'm not sure if I use that term, but I think it's applicable, and just a work to try to help evangelical Christians discern how to see the Spirit of God in their life and to kind of understand what God does when he regenerates a dead heart. And so I guess to answer your question, Spencer, in a roundabout way, One of the things I heard this, this is not my own analogy, but I think it's great. I think it's with Gerald McDermott at Beeson Divinity School in Birmingham. He said that Edwards frames the human heart like an airport. Everyone's going somewhere. And that's really the human affections. We should not conceive of the heart as if there is some kind of neutrality when we reach or approach certain things. The human heart is not neutral. The human heart is not static. It's not dead. We love things and we hate things. We desire things and we despise things. But even hatred is misplaced love. Edwards called them the springs. The affections are the springs of human action. We do things because we have springs inside of us that motivate us. You know, why do we do what we do? Why is anyone compelled to give their life and to become a living sacrifice for Jesus Christ? It's because they love and desire Jesus Christ. They have affections toward him. Why would anyone hate another person? It's because they have love either for themselves or for an idol they have in their life. And so Edwards is trying to show us, he's trying to map out the human heart so that we can see that it's not that we're neutral on one thing and we're all in for another. If we're serving or obeying Jesus, it's because we're all in for Jesus. If we despise our brother, it's because we love ourselves or we love our sin. Edwards defined the religious affections as the more vigorous or sensible exercises of the will or the inclination. I know that's a very Puritan definition, but this was just a way for Edwards to show us that every action that we take is motivated by an internal desire of some kind.
2: It's helpful to even understand the debate about like predestination and free will and helping understand how it is that we can have free will and yet need the work of God to
1: absolutely
2: awaken
1: absolutely.
2: Us. Absolutely. Hearts are sick.
1: Yes.
2: Yeah.
1: Yeah. Absolutely. Yes, this might be hyperbole, but we're on a radio show, so let's go. The more I read Edwards, the more I have the mystery of God's sovereignty and human free will is still there. Of course, Edwards did write Freedom of the Will, which is itself just a phenomenal work. But the more I've read Edwards and the more that I've kind of absorbed his writings on the will, the less mystery there is. It used to be completely inconceivable to me how that could, the human will and God's sovereignty could ever be compatible. It's not that I didn't believe it. I just believed it was something that God could do and it wasn't rational. But reading Edwards is like, no, God can be in complete control and we can do what we want to do. And the two are not mutually exclusive. And religious affections and freedom of the will help us to see that the springs of life, if you're motivated to do something and God can put something in you or before you that you want to do, he can, in essence, and I know this is putting it a little simplistically, but he can control what we do by motivating our actions in our hearts. And what better way to describe the rebirth than to say that God implants in us a desire that we did not have before. The rebirth is not just regeneration, although it is that. It's an implanting within us of affections for God that we did not have before. That is the true miracle of being born again, and how appropriate it would be that I would write that piece for a ministry called Desiring God.
2: In some ways, we're quite simplistic nowadays. And it seems to me that we've sort of started to equate the idea of affections and emotions as one and the same. Is that how Edwards would have understood it, or is there a difference?
1: Oh, big difference. Edwards, first of all, was not opposed to emotions by any means. He wept when he listened to the preaching of God, of George Whitefield, and he was not willing to discount emotions simply because someone was prone toward emotionalism. I think that's one of the big differences that he had from the Princetonian theologians like Charles Hodge in the 19th century. And of course, I think they were dealing with a little bit the fanaticism of the Second Great Awakening. So they saw that through a different lens. But Edwards would define the affections, as I said earlier, in terms of the will. And Edwards did not partition the mind or the understanding and the will in like two different spheres as if they don't connect. I think that was part of the brilliance of religious affections is the will has an intellectual component to it. I think Edwards is wrote that the will is always as the greatest apparent good is. The affections and the emotions are not the same thing. The affections is something that you see and you perceive and you desire as your greatest good. Again, we're riffing about just an incredibly deep work, so I don't know that I'm always doing justice to these things, but the concept of goodness, the concept of desire, the concept of the will, this is something that theologians for centuries have distinguished what we might today call, or what they then called, faculty psychology, where they tried to break down the different components of a human being. But Edwards would not say that emotion and affections were the same. Emotion is something that's driven by sheer physical feeling or intuition, whereas the affections are the vigorous exercises of the will toward its greatest good, or a deep longing or love for an object that is deemed its greatest good. The pendulum can also swing to the other side, where we have a sheerly intellectual faith and our hearts are never moved toward longing for God. You can't obey God. There is no way to properly obey the commands of God without desiring God himself and desiring to please him and wanting him.
2: Well, my guest today is Aubie Tyler Todd. He's teaching pastor and theologian in residence at Cross Community Church in Beaufort, South Carolina. Adjunct professor of church history at New Orleans Baptist Theological Seminary, and author of this article, Desiring God, Religious Affections, the Textbook of the American Soul. What I'm hearing is really interesting, that love, which we think of as an emotion, is also something entirely different, set apart. It's holy, should we say. Yeah, so right. I don't know if that could be.
1: Yeah, it is. I also think love always has an object. There's always a pursuit of something. You know, we love our sin. We can love our, of course, you know, we're not going to get into like agape love and different kinds of love, just sheer pursuit or desire of something. We love our sin. We love ourself. We love idols. We love the world. This is language that the Bible itself uses. And of course, from that springs all kinds of evil. You know, what is it? Is it money that's the root of all evil, or is it the love of money? Misplaced love is the root of so many hatred, bitterness, of jealousy. I mean, goodness gracious. It is a true love that moves the will to desire and to pursue God that is the root of proper worship. This is something that John Piper talks about all the time. If God is not worthy of our affections, if we act as if we're serving him, but he is not worthy enough to be loved, then we are besmirching his glory. And so, yeah, you're right. Love is something that moves the will. It's something that's born in the heart. It is not mere intuition. It is not mere feeling. It's not mere emotion. I think Edwards often used the word incline. Are we inclined toward God? We're always inclined to be saved because we want to save our butts. But are you inclined toward God? Do you desire him above all things? This is the essence of religious affections. Are our affections moved toward him? And do we want him as our greatest good and our greatest satisfaction for our souls? That's a good word, too. Are we satisfied in him? Somewhere, I don't remember where I heard it, but someone said, God is most glorified in us when we are most satisfied in him. I don't know where I heard that. I'm being facetious, but I love that motto for desiring God. And I have no doubt if John Piper were here right now, he would say that he politely ripped that off of Jonathan Edwards. And he probably did. But you know what? Edwards didn't get it from anywhere other than the Bible. I think that's another thing. I always want to be careful when I write about Edwards. I'm not lifting him up as if he's infallible, but we can take these truths that he's written of. And I think that's one of the reasons I wrote the piece, is it is so widely attested across 250 years of American history that this man's onto something. And he definitely captures the inner workings of the human heart.
2: I want to ask a little bit about what Edwards talks about regarding signs of genuine spiritual affection, but just a thought that I wouldn't mind getting your thoughts about. It seems like love is an inclination of the will. This is kind of what you've been describing, rather than just a bubbling up of emotion. Could we say the same for the rest of the fruits of the Spirit? Are they inclinations of the will, or are they experiences?
1: What is the first fruit of the Spirit? It is love. So yeah, you're right. That's an excellent question, Spencer. There are no fruits of the Spirit without love. And of course, Edwards would say that the love of God, I think Augustine himself, the church father, maybe beginning this tradition, if you want to call it that, these theologians would appeal to texts like Romans 5. It says the love of God has been poured into our hearts by the Holy Spirit. So the love of God is given to us by the Holy Spirit. I don't think we've got enough time here to talk about, you know, is the Holy Spirit the love between the Father and the Son? But I can say this, if you don't have the Holy Spirit, you don't have love. And if you don't have love, then you don't have joy, peace, patience, kindness, goodness, faithfulness, gentleness, and self-control. But, you know, I think that love is the foundational fruit. I don't want to put it up and say that it's like the superior fruit, but I will say if you don't have love, aren't all of the other fruits just derivations or manifestations of love? I mean, self-control. Look at self-control, for example. Seemingly a very unemotional fruit, but yet born out of love, because we master our bodies, so to speak. We wait patiently. We be still for the Lord because he is worthy of our praise, because we are willing to subject our lives to experience the fullness of the greater joy, which is Christ. Because I don't have to indulge my flesh to gain a temporary fleeting desire, how can I do that? Because I have the greater joy, and the love that I have for God is inexhaustible, and I don't need something that's temporary or minor or fleeting to fill that. So yeah, I think there's definitely the miracle of the Christian walk is that no matter what temptation I face, no matter what evil is placed before me, no matter the suffering that's placed or afflicted upon me, I love God more because he has satisfied my soul, and because I know that he is, that my heart has found its rest in him. That to me is one of the greatest joys of the Christian life. And to experience that joy is to have your heart inclined toward the living God.
2: Turning back to, of course, Religious Affections, this book by Jonathan Edwards. It is also practical. It seems to me, being able to evaluate the affections of our own hearts. I understand he does give criteria for, these are probably good signs that one's affections are born of truly the Holy Spirit.
1: Yeah.
2: What would some of those signs be?
1: I'd like to just list them off, and I'm going to get them wrong if I don't list them off. Before I give them, I think it's important to remember that John Wesley, I think in his abridged version that he gave in the early 18th century, or that was widely printed in the 18th century rather, or 19th century, he cut out some of these because he thought that they were too aesthetic, I guess, not practical enough. But see, I think that's one of the how it's so powerful with these signs is they're not just deeply practical, but they're also very biblical. And Jonathan Edwards loved the concept of beauty, the concept of excellency. He also had a deep concept of sin. The number one was the true sign, number one was arise from those influences and operations on the heart, which are spiritual, supernatural, and divine. So it comes from God. It doesn't come from us. Number two, objectively grounded in the transcendentally excellent and amiable nature of divine things as they are in themselves. So one of the ways we can discern that it's a true religious affection is that we are enraptured with the amiable or lovely nature of the things of God. Number three, primarily founded on the loveliness of the moral excellency of divine things, a love to divine things for the beauty and sweetness for their moral excellency. In other words, we're not just taken with how great God is, but with how good God is. We find him to be beautiful, not just because of his grandeur, but because of how humble, how lowly, how gentle, how kind he is. Number four, arise from the minds being enlightened rightly and spiritually to understand or apprehend divine things. So we don't just need our heart changed, we need our mind changed. Number five, attended with a reasonable and spiritual conviction of the judgment and the reality and certainty of divine things. So it's not just that we're in love with who God is, but we actually have a greater understanding and appreciation for God's judgment of sin. Number six, attended with evangelical humiliation, If you don't have humility and you think it's a religious affection, you need to check under the hood. Number seven, attended with a change of nature. You are changed from the inside out. I think everybody would agree with that. Number eight, tend to and are attended with the lamb-like, dove-like, and spirit and temper of Jesus Christ. That is Edwards' way of saying you will be more like Jesus. I don't think we use the word lamb-like enough. I just love that. I'm going to come back to that. Number nine, soften the heart and are attended to and followed with a Christian tenderness of spirit. We got to be gentle. We got to be tender. You can't just love Jesus and be really brash about it. There's got to be some kind of gentleness. It's not like a personality trait. It's actually a fruit of the spirit. Number 10, have beautiful symmetry and proportion. Your life must have balance. Do you love the life of the mind? Great. You also have to have a deep affection in your heart. Number 11, the higher gracious affections are raised, the more is a spiritual appetite and longing of soul after spiritual attainments increased. Meaning you're hungry. You're hungry for God's word. You're hungry for the fellowship of the saints. You're hungry for prayer. You have an appetite. Number 12, have their exercise and fruit in Christian practice. You got to see the fruits. I think that one's probably the most obvious, but that's Edwards' way of saying, if you have a greater affection for God, you will put it into practice. The rubber will meet the road, so to speak. If you have a greater affection for God and you have a more hunger for his word, you will live that out in your daily life. So those are the 12 that Edwards kind of comes up with and gives us. And I think they're really relevant today for us as Christians.
2: So it's a good reminder. Or a good comfort, maybe, that we can say to lean on God, I guess, for. I know sometimes I can look and be like, oh, that doesn't really describe my heart. But the concern even that it might cause our hearts could be itself a sign. Like, yes, yeah. God is working in your heart. How do you think this book could instruct the church today?
1: I think that it could be a reminder to Christians who are battling an increasing unbelieving culture, who are weary of what they see in the world, who find it difficult to love the lost and love our enemies, to be reminded that, yes, we are called to be faithful, but we are also called to exhibit an affectionate faith. We have to make sure that our walk with the Lord is not just personal, it's also public. You know, it's not private, but it is public in the sense that people can tell that we love Jesus. You know, it's a faith. It's not just simply to confess with our mouth, but it's also that, you know, as Jesus said, they will know us by our fruits. And I think that Edwards goes to great lengths to explain that. I think another one would be that, you know, we're to have the Spirit search us. It's not just enough to follow Jesus and hope that we can, you know, do these things by our own strength. The Spirit is the one who leads us, and he is the one who births us into a new family. But the Spirit is also the one who examines our hearts. And so it's not sufficient just to simply expect that we will grow more holy from one degree of glory to another without patiently and at times painstakingly examine the motives and the motivations behind what we do. I think that's something that's really hard for Christians. We can do things, but we never really get to the root of why we do them. And I think that that Edwards can speak very poignantly to that.
2: Is there anything I haven't asked about that you want to bring out for the discussion that was interesting or relevant? Or
1: I think that Jonathan Edwards often gets, at least in popular textbooks, often gets kind of stereotyped as, you know, sinners in the hands of an angry God. That's probably one of the main reasons I wrote the piece, is to show that he has been, at least throughout American history, maybe not in the last 100 years, but throughout American history, he's been far more widely known as someone who treasured moral theology, who treasured the beauty of God, and who prized love of God and love of neighbor, which I think is not to be embarrassed from sinners in the hands of an angry God. They do have far different tones, but they did come, you know, the same guy who wrote Sinners in the Hands of an Angry God wrote Religious Affections. So I think that that kind of gives us a little more balanced view of the Puritan theologian that a lot of people want to kind of turn into a caricature. I think this maybe rounds him out a bit more.
0: 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Many thanks to our guest today, pastor, author, and historian, O.B. Tyler Todd. 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
3: I would say start small. You don't even need to start with an hour. But more important than that, because here's the thing. If you are like, I'm going to unplug for 25 minutes and then you turn off your phone, you're very quickly probably going to be like, what do I do? I don't know what to do. I don't know what to do with my hands. And so before you power down, I would pick something. Pick something you've said for a while that you wanted to do. You know, did you want to have an undistracted quiet time, or start reading that new book, or bake that recipe? So figure out the thing that you've wanted to do and then turn off your phone, go do that thing and come back, and you will realize nothing has changed, but you will have gained something.
0: That's tomorrow at the same time, right here on His People. 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
1: Drew Hunter pastors Zionsville Fellowship in Zionsville, Indiana. And today we continue his series, Proverbs, the Wisdom of God as a Way of Life, and the message, the wisdom we need for a fruitful life. Here's Drew Hunter.
2: Why is it that our lives are so hard? A lot of answers, of course. But why are our relationships so difficult? Why do we, you and I, walk away from conversations so discouraged? Thinking about that conversation, thinking about what we said that we regret saying, I think I did it again. Or walking away thinking, why would they say that to me? What was that about? And then we're hurt. Why do we struggle to find joy and satisfaction Monday to Friday, Saturday, whenever we work, with our work? Well, the book of Proverbs shows us why life is hard and how to learn to live well. It gives us wisdom, we're seeing, for living well in God's world, which is the only world that exists. He's the one who designed it. So now modern people may wonder how an ancient text like Proverbs can have any real relevance to us today, let alone every word of it, which is what my conviction is through this series. Proverbs is an ancient text. It was written almost 3,000 years ago, and it was written in an ancient culture, but we are modern people. We live in a very different world. We have access to knowledge at our fingertips, finding anything out in moments, and certainly with AI, it's unthinkable what we can find out within seconds. Proverbs is not just for ancient people. It is for people. It's not just giving bits of advice for how to navigate life in an ancient world. It is about giving us God's wisdom for living all of life in His world. This world, every bit of it, was designed by God, and He designed for us to live in it a certain way. Proverbs shows us what that way is. So every culture needs the book of Proverbs because every culture needs to know the God who designed their lives. Every person needs Proverbs because every person needs to know how to live well. And the starting point has always been the same for every person in every culture in every century. It's the starting point Proverbs tells us. It is the fear of the Lord, a posture of trusting reverence toward the God who made us and who saves us. So that's our starting point. We trust Him and we revere Him. We admit that we have been sinful and foolish and we cannot navigate life without supernatural wisdom being given to us. And so we receive the Spirit of wisdom to transform us and we learn to follow the way of Jesus. We will look at Proverbs 12 to 13. These chapters emphasize five themes that lead us to live in this world with wisdom. We'll see a life that endures, a heart that listens, speech that heals, work that fulfills, and a spouse that crowns. So let's consider each of these. First, a life that endures. Proverbs teaches us to see how character leads to consequences. If you want to live a life that works well, a life that endures, you have to see how your character leads to certain ways of living that leads to certain consequences. So much of wisdom comes from learning to be the kind of person that just traces the trajectory of actions and sees where things will go if you live a certain way or if you say a certain thing, rather than being so surprised all the time at certain circumstances in our life that we actually created and we aren't even seeing the connection. Proverbs shows us this. It's filled with examples about the life that endures. We'll look at three. Chapter 12, verse 3 shows us that wisdom roots us and establishes us in life. Isn't that what we want? We want a life that is rooted and stable and not tossed around. So how do we avoid being thrown around in life? Chapter 12, verse 3 says this, "No one is established by wickedness, but the root of the righteous will never be moved." So it's contrasting two kinds of lives here, the wicked and the righteous, the two central characters in Proverbs, overlapping with the wise and the fool. These two characters show us that there's really just two ways to live that lead to two ultimate outcomes. The righteous person lives in such a way that as they live, they have roots that start going down into reality. As you fear the Lord with trusting reverence, you will be rooted. As you follow Jesus, you will be like a tree that is planted in the ground, and your roots will keep sinking down to give you stability in life. The alternative is rejecting God and His design for the world. You live with sin, you live with wickedness, you live with foolishness, even if you think it's wise. And the ultimate outcome of that kind of life is right here. You will not be established. You will not be rooted. You will not have a foundation because God put you in His world. And living in His world means you have to play according to His rules to live a life that actually has roots that go down, to have a foundation. So the wicked are unstable, changing their minds on a dime, always upset about something, scheming for a better future. It won't work in the end. Verse 28 is similar, only two paths. In the path of righteousness is life, and in its pathway there is no death. It's interesting. It's not even just that the pathway leads to life. It's in the pathway there's life, and there's no death even in the pathway. Proverbs 4 introduced us to those two paths, showing us that wisdom is like this path that gets brighter and brighter the further you walk down it in life, whereas the path of the wicked gets darker and darker and obstacles you can't even see anymore. You're stumbling through life, and it's not working out, and you don't even know why. So we learn the wisdom of Christ, and it's the path of life. The third example is chapter 13, verse 6. This shows us the outcomes of the two paths. So righteousness guards him whose way is blameless, but sin overthrows the wicked. So righteousness, right, righteous character, goodness according to God's word, living with wisdom and goodness, this guards your steps as you walk through life. When you're on the path of righteousness, that righteousness, those actions that you are learning from God, that are being cultivated in you by the Spirit, they actually protect you. New Testament language, we call this the fruit of the Spirit, love, joy, peace, patience, kindness, and so forth. Those kinds of actions that are the fruit of the Holy Spirit in us, those end up protecting our lives and guarding us. So as you walk in God's ways, you're walking in line with His design. So you'll accumulate more wisdom, and then that will help you live even better in the world. You'll be guarded from making disastrous decisions in life. But if you reject God and His design, then you will eventually be overthrown. You will make decisions that will torpedo your life. So here's what we're seeing. The righteous are like the man described in Psalm 1, which describes the blessed person as this, the one who is like a tree planted by streams of water that yields its fruit in its season. Its leaf does not wither. In all that he does, he prospers. The wicked are not so. So in contrast to the blessed man who's rooted, drinking water, the wicked will not stand. They will not be established. They will not remain in the judgment. So this is ultimately a picture of Jesus. He's the one who perfectly walked the way of righteousness. His path was the one that was leading to resurrection and life in the world to come. He is established and will never be moved. And He calls us to follow Him. We receive His grace and forgiveness for all our sin and folly. We receive His wisdom, and we follow Him into this established life forever. So, how's your life going for you? Is your way of living working out for you? Maybe it is by and large. What areas of your life are not working well for you? Maybe you've been following Christ, you've been walking in His wisdom for decades, and you are seeing the outcome. And the wise around you, if they are wise, they see the outcome in your life too, and they want to learn from you because you've been doing this well. And the Lord has helped you maintain stability. You are rooted. He has guarded you from foolish decisions. There are some people in this room who are just immovable oaks because they have walked with the Lord and the Lord has transformed them. Or maybe you've been following Christ, but it has not worked out for you as you hoped. Even the wisest person will have a hard time in life. God's world is ordered, but Proverbs also recognize that there's a lot of disorder here now because of sin. So Jesus taught us to lift the horizon beyond this life. And if the foolishness of others or even your remaining foolishness still ruins aspects of your life, you have a future that is established forever. Or maybe you realize that you've not been following Christ's wisdom at all, and this explains why your life has not been working well for you. So Proverbs gives you wisdom to understand yourself and understand how life works. It invites you this morning to repent, which is turning away from your old way of thinking and feeling and living, turning away from rejecting God and embracing his wisdom, trusting Christ, learning to walk in his ways. That's the life that endures. The next step then, beyond just seeing the life that endures and wanting it, is to have a heart that listens. So that's the second theme here. Wisdom begins with the humility to receive God's instruction and correction. And not just once, but wisdom is about living a life that has a posture of openness to God's word, that says to God, "You're wise, I'm not. Any wisdom I have is from you. I'm open to correction." Proverbs 12:1. "Whoever loves discipline loves knowledge, but he who hates reproof is stupid." So it's contrasting those who love discipline with those who hate reproof. So discipline and reproof are corrections. It happens when someone helps you see that you need to change, you need to course correct, you need to grow in an area, or maybe God allows for disaster to come into your life as a consequence of your foolishness, and that is meant as a form of discipline to wake you up to see wisdom. And this says that those who love correction love knowledge, which means wisdom. Why? Because they care about living well in God's world. If they're headed the wrong way, they want someone to help them. They are open and humble enough to reconsider what they've been doing and how they've been thinking and living. The one who hates correction, though, is stupid. Stupid is not an insult here. It doesn't refer to a lack of intelligence, but a lack of sense. They may be smart, but they're not wise. Plenty of people have multiple degrees, are very smart, and they are fools. They are not open to correction. They think because they're experts in one field of study, they're experts in life itself. My dad didn't like experts. It was always funny watching TV. He'd say, "Ah, an expert." And it's because he could pick up on it. Many so-called experts don't actually have wisdom. They don't know how life really works. They've read a lot of books. They have a brain that's great, and they don't know how life works. And they're prideful, and it's evident. So do you welcome correction? Are you open to people bringing up in your life areas to change? Do you seek instruction on how you can grow to be better? It requires humility. It requires a teachable heart. It requires acknowledging that you have lots of room left to grow. But if you're not open to correction, maybe you are typically defensive, it shows that you're prideful. It shows that you would rather live out of step with God's reality than change. This doesn't mean, though, that everyone who corrects you is right. Right? Some people look at this and they kind of, rather than take a posture of openness for correction, they think, "See, people should be open to my correction of them." And then they go around correcting everyone. And they're the expert in everyone else's life, right? So we all know what it's like for those people to come and offer us correction. And even when they offer it humbly, that doesn't mean they're right. But it does mean you have an openness to consider it. That maybe they see something you don't. They might be right, and you're open to changing, and you want to change if you need to. That's the point of verse 15 as well in chapter 12. "The way of a fool is right in his own eyes." Proverbs will repeat this over and over. It's like the worst kind of person in Proverbs, the one who's wise in his own eyes. "But a wise man listens to advice." It's interesting. The wise aren't here those who give advice, though there's places for that. The wise are those who listen. Those are the wise people. A fool always assumes he's right, doesn't think he needs advice from anyone. But a wise person knows that his way may not be right, so he's open to listening to advice. Some of you don't realize it, but others around you in your life think, and they rightly see, that you are pretty closed off to advice. They see that you kind of think that you figured everything out, that everyone else is a moron, and that no one has anything to offer you. And anyone who brings up something about you, even if you kind of like the moment you sense they might be right, you're like, yeah, but what about them? They're one to say and quick to dismiss it. And so other people in your life see areas in your life that are not working, and maybe it even affects them, but they're afraid to bring it up with to you. Perhaps because they don't know how you'll respond. Maybe you'll respond in anger. Maybe you'll respond in diminishing them. Or maybe they just know it won't get anywhere. You're closed off. Some of you, as husbands, are like this. You think because you're the leader that you should just unilaterally decide everything. But just because God placed you in the home as a leader, as he does with men, that does not mean you actually have the wisdom to lead. Your wife may be wiser than you. And she is certainly wiser than you in some areas of life. And God gave her to you to help you lead, to give you the wisdom you need to lead well. So you bear the ultimate responsibility for decisions, but that does not mean you don't need help making them. Some of you may be like this as a leader in the workplace. You're supposed to make decisions, and so you do. And you think it's like a sign of weakness if you ask for input or help or wisdom. So you don't ask for wisdom. You don't ask for input. Your decisions, therefore, are half-baked. And you may not see it. Everyone else does, though, and they have to live with it. Good leaders seek input and seek advice. Proverbs 13:14 motivates us to seek advice from those who are wise. The teaching of the wise is a fountain of life. What an image. In order that one may turn away from the snares of death. So when wise people speak about life, it's like a fountain of life. It's clear, it's refreshing, it's clarifying, it's helpful, it's satisfying. This is why we should be ultimately devoted to seeking wisdom from God's word. That's how we become wisest. This is Proverbs 13, verse 13. Whoever despises the word brings destruction on himself, but he who reveres the commandment will be rewarded. Most likely, the word in the commandment is referring to God's word here. So God is the source of all true wisdom. When we open the Bible, we are receiving pure wisdom for life. And this will make us the kinds of people who have wisdom to offer to others. We can then be like a fountain of life to others. That's why we want to be a church that immerses ourselves in God's word. That's why we just open the Bible on Sundays together. That's why we encourage one another to have time to read the Bible personally every day. That's why we encourage you as families to open the Bible together, read it out loud, respond to it together. Have the Bible central in small groups and so forth, because we want God's wisdom. And this is one of the ways we see the wisdom of Jesus as well. He was the ultimate wise man who listened to his father's words. We get a glimpse of this in Psalm 40, which the New Testament says describes the son speaking to the father. Here's what he says. It says, the Lord Jesus speaking to the father, in sacrifice and offering, you have not delighted, but you have given me an open ear. What an image. The Father has given Jesus, the Son, an open ear. The humble posture of listening. Then I said, behold, I've come in the scroll of the book. It is written of me. I delight to do your will. Oh my God, your law is within my heart. So the law is in his heart. He listens to God's voice. His words planted in his heart. He walks with perfect wisdom. That's the path that Jesus walks. He invites us to follow. It begins with opening our ears to his word, receiving his grace and receiving his wisdom. So you can't actually even become a Christian without this posture, right? Everything we're talking about here. If this is not your posture of openness to God, you are not a Christian. The very posture of a Christian is one that says to God, you are right, I am wrong. You are good, I have been evil. I'm open, forgive me, I repent. I'm opening myself to your wisdom, the wisdom of Christ and the gospel. And then therefore the Christian lives out of that posture and becomes wise. So Christians are marked by humble teachability. Third, the wise are marked by speech that heals. Speech that heals is speech that is true, first of all. Speaking truth is about letting our words reflect reality. Proverbs assumes that there is not just my truth and your truth. There is objective truth. There is true truth. And so Proverbs is encouraging us to live a life that uses words that correspond to true reality. This was so helpful for me a few years back when I realized what Proverbs was doing with speech, about how God created reality. We see it, we live in line with it. And then that's really the difference between a truth and a lie, isn't it? speech that matches reality as God's made it, or speech that manipulates reality or hides reality from people or distorts reality in order to get some other end. That's false speech. Proverbs 12:17. Whoever speaks the truth gives honest evidence, but a false witness utters deceit. Simple contrast. The setting's a courtroom. One gives honest evidence. The other makes stuff up. One has words that reflect reality. The other deceives and distorts reality to manipulate to get to some other end. So if we care about justice, then we have to care about truth. So those two are too often separated in our culture from people across the cultural and political spectrum. People have goals that are just, perhaps, or they think are just, and then they use falsehood to get there. But the wise use true words to get just outcomes. So when your words accurately reflect reality, then they're just. And then they are appropriate to be used for just ends. How does God view our speech? Verse 22. Lying lips are an abomination to the Lord, but those who act faithfully are his delight. All right, so God hates lies, which means that those who receive God's wisdom hate lies as well. Look at verse 5 of chapter 13. The righteous hates falsehood, but the wicked brings shame and disgrace. Lying lips are an abomination to the Lord, and so the righteous hate falsehood. When we slow down and let these two lines interact in verse 5, fill in the gaps, here's what we see. The righteous hate falsehood, and therefore when they speak, they bring honor rather than shame and disgrace. But the wicked are fine with lies, and so they speak them, and it brings shame and disgrace. So it's truthful speech that brings healing. Now, what does this healing look like? Proverbs 12:18 shows us the power of our words. There's one whose rash words are like sword thrusts, but the tongue of the wise bring healing. Two kinds of people in this world. Two kinds of words that come out of our mouth. Some of our words are like sword thrusts. They penetrate all the way to the heart of the person we speak to, and we break their spirit with one sentence. I remember, I think I've shared this before, when one of my boys was a toddler, I was so frustrated, and I was yelling, and he looked at me in distress. I mean, he didn't even have many words yet to be able to use. Looked at me in distress and said that I hurt his heart. It's like, Daddy, you hurt my heart. He was experiencing a deep pain inside because of my words. That was a turning point for me as a dad. We also have a joke in our family to draw attention to this kind of thing. So we don't allow anyone in our home to use the phrase, I'm just saying. Because whenever someone says something and then afterwards says, I'm just saying, that's not true. They say, I'm just saying, because they know they were not just saying. They were lying or hurting or being rude or sarcastic and hurtful. But they know that, and they don't want you to draw attention to that. So like, I'm just saying, totally not true. It's a sign they know. It's deflecting attention. Now, I recommend you banning that phrase from your vocabulary in your house. However, be warned, it didn't quite work as I expected, because almost immediately a new line came out. One of my boys said something rude to another son at the dinner table, and he immediately sensed he did it. He knew our rule, and he said, I'm just addressing it. So the opposite are the words of the wise, which bring healing. Words are like medicine. We all need to think about the words we speak. Every one of us should, maybe even over this next month, just do a thorough look at how you use words. Before you send that email, look at it again. Before you send that text, look at it again. Every single one of them. Before you share that thing on social media or type that note or leave that comment, think first. Because we are either healing with our words or we are harming with our words. We either tear someone down or we refresh them with our words. Words are powerful. So pause and consider what your words are doing. Of course, sometimes we need words to be corrective. But even then, you know, there's a way to offer corrective words to people that give healing and strength. And there's a way to offer correction to someone that is condescending and thoughtless and rude. We all know which is which when we receive them. The problem is we often don't realize when we're the ones delivering those words. We should all pause before we post something, send something, say something corrective. Words are powerful. Is this going to heal, or are there elements of tearing down here? Am I really trying to help, or am I trying to show that I'm the kind of person that has the wisdom to help? So what does it look like for your words to heal? This is 12:25. Anxiety in a man's heart weighs him down, but a good word makes him glad. Many of us feel anxious, and anxiety weighs us down, leads us to depression. We're living in the most anxious and depressed era in human history. The stats keep coming out. It's obvious. And those who are wise can tell when someone's anxious. And so they know to give words of healing, to give good words that make them glad.

the best news of the gospel, the hope that comes from knowing Christ. So this is what our anxious and depressed generation needs. This is what God's people have to offer this world. So as all the studies come out saying, this generation in the West, we are awash with anxiety and depression. Well, we know that good words make the anxious heart glad. God has given us the best words that make anxious hearts glad. That is what our world needs today. That is what your friends need today, your children, your grandparents, your neighbors need today. They need the message of Jesus' death and resurrection for sinners and sufferers, the message of forgiveness and eternal life. One more on this theme of the power of words. Proverbs 13:3 shows us the cumulative effect of a life that is given to speaking wise words. It's actually emphasizing the power of restraining our speech rather than running our mouth. It says this, whoever guards his mouth preserves his life. He who opens wide his lips comes to ruin. Wise people know to filter their speech. Wise people know to put a seatbelt over their mouths. They do not speak impulsively. And when they do, they are quick to apologize. They do not just shoot off lengthy emails to vent their emotions. They do not just comment and give their hot take on everything in the news or in politics because they think the world needs to hear every thought they have about everything. They don't just say whatever comes to their mind. They guard their mouths, and the long-term result is that it guards them and preserves their life. But those who do not guard their mouths, open them wide and speak folly, and it'll have consequences. So we can't think about this either without seeing how Jesus embodied this perfectly for us. He never lied. He always spoke in line with reality. He guarded his mouth. His words brought healing to people. He spoke good news to those who were crushed in spirit. He called on the anxious to trust the Father. He proclaimed eternal life to those whose lives felt like death and were headed to eternal death. So the way you and I will be able to speak these words of truth and grace is by continuing to receive Jesus' life-giving words to us. The fourth theme is work that fulfills, which is diligent work. Proverbs 12:11 says this, whoever works his land will have plenty of bread, but he who follows worthless pursuits lacks sense. The point is that if you work hard, you'll have bread. Of course, in agrarian society, many people were, their work was working the ground and it got them bread. The broader point here is that if you work hard, you will have resources. Work leads to wealth. The wise understand this, and so they work hard and gain wealth. What's the opposite of working hard? Well, it's actually not mere laziness. Do you see the contrast? It's he who follows worthless pursuits. So the contrast is not between working diligently and being lazy and not doing anything. It's actually between doing things that matter and doing things that don't. Many people today are very busy, right? This is like the virtue of our culture. How you doing? I'm doing busy. Good for you. You know, me too. So busy. It's not a virtue. We should probably stop saying that. And if we say it and it's true, maybe we should stop being so busy. We should live full lives, but we don't need to be overly busy. That was a side note. So here we go. We're very busy, but have you noticed that even though busyness is kind of a virtue, well, what are we busy on? What are we busy spending our time doing? Often we're wasting time rather than doing things that matter most. It's actually a form of laziness. If we avoid doing the hard things that matter most, we can be very busy, and it's actually a form of laziness because we're doing the easier things that are less important. We may do what is good, and we're neglecting what's better or best. Many of us do this even with our own work. We know we need to be focused for the day. This is a struggle for so many of us, right? Myself included. We know what we're supposed to do during the day, what would be best for our best use of our energy. We may make the to-do list for the day. We may be totally committed to doing it. And then we find ourselves doing the easier things that are less important. And so we find ourselves being crazy busy, but we actually are lazy busy. Proverbs 12:14 then brings our words and our work together. From the fruit of his mouth, a man is satisfied with good, and the work of a man's hand comes back to him. So speaking wisely and working hard will return blessing, because that's how God designed the world to work. So all of these themes we're seeing overlap with one another, right? The wise person isn't just someone who works hard but doesn't speak well, or just speaks wisely but doesn't work hard. These all go together, and here this verse brings them both together. Working good and hard ends up leading to a life that's

0: satisfied, and also when our words are few and true. Verse 27 reinforces this connection between our diligence and its outcome. Whoever is slothful will not roast his game, but the diligent man will get precious wealth. So the slothful will not roast his game. Why not? Well, either because he doesn't have any, because he's too lazy to go hunting and get it, or he did get it, and he's too lazy to roast it. He took a trip to the grocery store, good for him, but he keeps ordering takeout because he's not about to try to make the food that he bought. But the diligent man will get precious wealth. Some of us tend to be one or the other, like the slothful person, right? He's either a non-starter, or he started and he's a non-finisher. We either start things or we do them but don't finish. The diligent, though, has precious wealth, because that's the pathway, again, that God designed. Wealth is a good gift. We gain it through starting and finishing. Proverbs also connects our work to our wealth. It speaks of how we gain wealth, and it emphasizes the value of gaining it slowly. So work is in the background here of 13:11. Wealth gained hastily will dwindle, but whoever gathers little by little will increase it. So this asks a question. Do you want your wealth to dwindle or to increase? This verse assumes that we want it to increase rather than dwindle. The assumption is that wanting wealth to increase is a good thing. Okay, so how do you get your wealth to increase rather than dwindle? Well, it depends on how you went about getting it in the first place. If you gained it hastily, it will dwindle. If you take your time to patiently accumulate, it will increase. So this is throwing shade on get-rich-quick schemes. Money made fast usually goes away fast. Why? Because maybe you're the kind of person who gains quickly. If you're the kind of person who gains it quickly, you're the kind of person that wastes it quickly. Or maybe you're the kind of person who diligently accumulates it, and so you're the kind of person who's diligent to keep it. As we'll see throughout Proverbs, Proverbs has so much to say about wealth from all sorts of angles. This is not everything it has to say. In fact, if you're interested, I collected, to study this out, all the Proverbs, as I read through, all the Proverbs that relate to wealth in the book, and put them in 10-point font, and it is 6 pages long. Proverbs gives us a dignified view of diligent work. Ancient wisdom is confirmed by modern studies. Arthur Brooks wrote a book called Gross National Happiness. He studied what makes people truly happy and satisfied. He listed the top four. He found that wealth was not even one of them. As long as you were not poor, as long as you had enough to live on, that was enough. That's the vision of Proverbs. But here are the four things that do make people happy, which also maps onto Proverbs. Faith, family, friends, and he couldn't finish his alliteration, meaningful work. But work, right up there, meaningful work, diligent work, doing good work. This is simply reflecting what we know to be true from Proverbs. It's how God designed us. One final point, a spouse that crowns. Proverbs is framed as wisdom for a young man who is going to become a leader of the community. And so there's wisdom about how to find a wife. And here it is in 12:14. An excellent wife is the crown of her husband, but she who brings shame is like rottenness in his bones. So far in Proverbs, we've seen over and over how we're to pursue character development personally. Now it says the wise will also make sure that if they're looking for a spouse, they find one who has character. Because the character of your spouse will end up being for you a blessing or a curse. And character as defined by Proverbs, it starts with the fear of the Lord, and then it advances over time, right? So Christian brothers and sisters, if you are going to get married, Proverbs calls you to find a Christian spouse who has developed their character. This contrasts two kinds of wives. One is called an excellent wife. The word excellent refers to virtue. She's a woman who fears God, lives with wisdom. Today, she's a sincere follower of Jesus, growing in wisdom and character. And what's the result for the man who finds this wife? She is the crown of her husband. A crown is about honor, since it's contrasted with a wife who brings shame. So a Christ-following wife who develops character is an honor to her husband, and no doubt the same is true for a Christ-following and wise husband to his wife. But what is the opposite? This says, she who brings shame is like rottenness to his bones. So either a radiant crown on the head, bringing honor to you by virtue of your spouse's character, versus an inward rottenness to your bones. Again, with Proverbs, we can also fill in some gaps here. So this means that an excellent wife not only brings external honor, but inward joy. I hope you experience that as husbands and wives with your spouse. And then on the other hand, though, this means that if you have a spouse who is not wise, that spouse will bring not only outward shame and dishonor, but also an inward decay, rottenness in the bones, this says. Bruce Waltke is one of the best commentators on Proverbs, and here's what he said about this. He said, this suggests that the shameful wife robs her husband of social standing, and the noble wife strengthens his very being by giving him social honor and empowering him to rule the community. The ignoble wife invisibly saps his strength and vitality and deconstructs him from within. The phrase rottenness in the bones indicates decay. So Waltke goes on to say, as the decay progresses, he is slowly but continuously undermined in his inward happiness and outward usefulness. Marriage is no light matter. The wife either makes or breaks a man in his home and in the community. The same would be true for a foolish husband who brings shame to a wife and rottenness to her bones. So why is this here in Proverbs? What's the point? Well, this is encouraging a young man to find a wife of good character. He's saying, don't just chase outward beauty. Look for inward beauty, character. Think about the outcome of your relationship. Look down the road. Trace the effects. See the consequences of these decisions. One will bring honor and inward joy. The other will bring shame and inward grief. So choose wisely. And isn't it amazing when we think of what Jesus did? Who did he choose for a spouse? He chose us, sinners who have not lived well in God's world. And we see that we fail so often to bring him honor in the world. And yet, what does he do? Well, he didn't choose a wife who already had noble character. He chose the foolish and unrighteous wife, and he forgives us of all our sins. He washes us, and he's renewing us to make us wise. And Ephesians 5 says, one day we will be presented to him in radiant splendor. We are the kind of spouse who would otherwise be rottenness to his bones, but he's transforming us to become like a crown on his head. That's the wisdom we need to live well in God's world. This is the life that endures. It's marked by a heart that listens, speech that heals, work that fulfills, and a spouse that crowns. Proverbs is describing the wise and the good life. The problem is, it's describing a life that's kind of out there beyond our grasp and our own strength. It's the life we often wish we were, though we're often not. We fail at every point here. So often we don't listen to correction. Our speech distorts reality, harms rather than heals. We're lazy with our work, crazy busy doing less important things, and we are not the crown for our spouse if we're married that we would otherwise wish we were, or could be, or they wish we were, which is why we're seeing that wisdom is ultimately about Jesus. He's not just the example for us. He is the savior of us. His speech is true and it heals. He gives the good word that makes our hearts glad. So let's keep drawing near to him. Let's keep opening ourselves up to his gracious correction. And if you've never trusted Christ, then come to him as your savior and also your sage. He saves you from your sin and he makes you wise. So repent of your foolish rejection of him, and let's all repent of any remnants of our foolish rejection in him, of him. Let's receive his grace and let's walk in his wisdom. Let's pray together. Father, we thank you for your word, and we thank you that these ancient words are living and active, true to reality and powerful and healing. And so we pray that your word would continue to remain deep in our minds and hearts and do its healing, renewing, wisdom-giving work in the days ahead. Pray this in Jesus' name. Amen.
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That was Selah singing God Leads His Dear Children on Pilgrim Radio this morning. I trust that our time with Pastor Drew Hunter for second period this hour was encouraging as we work our way through his series in Proverbs. You can catch his message, The Wisdom We Need for a Fruitful Life, three more times today at 10 a.m., 3 p.m., and 7 p.m. Pacific Time. As we turn now back to our music, continuing on to the end of this hour, and of course another music hour at 4 a.m. Pacific Time, it's Ginny Owens right now singing All I've Ever Done.

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That was Crowder and Shannon Chain kicking us off this music hour with their song To the Only God. I trust an encouragement to you this morning as we roll along with this music hour, turning next to Jenny Grine, reminding us that nothing else is going to satisfy us rather than being in the presence of God. And so as she sings, your love is all that I need.

That was Lauren Daigle singing First here on listener-supported, commercial-free Pilgrim Radio, reminding us that we ought to, of course, humble ourselves before our Creator God. Humility is an underrated virtue. And so we bring first our hearts to Him before we expect things from Him, I hope. That's sort of the theme, too, of A Word of Wisdom. It's my delight to share with you this hour from late Anglican minister and author John Stott, who said, "The purpose of prayer is emphatically not to bend God's will to ours, but rather to align our will to His." It's a great reminder. God is not some sort of vending machine where we speak some incantation and He just gives us what we want, but rather our greatest need is to be in His presence and to align our wills to the order that He has built into creation according to His own good purposes. Isn't that right? So taking that to heart, it's John Waller coming up next, singing Forgive Me.

God calls us His ambassadors. It was His design that His great power, His wisdom, and His love should be seen and heard through the very people He already saved. Be inspired to do His will as you continue to work for Him today. This is Pilgrim Radio.

That was I Am They singing Careless in Your Care on Pilgrim Radio this morning. It's a great song to remind us that our God is not a tyrant king, but rather a shepherd king. It's his provision that offers comfort to us, as the psalmist writes, "He makes me to lie down in green pastures. He leads me beside still waters." And so as I Am They sings, we can be careless in the care of God's sovereign provision. It's Nicole Nordman coming up next as we press on to the end of our hour now with gratitude.

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2: Colin Smith is Pastor Emeritus of the Orchard Church in Barrington, Illinois. He's an author and founder of the Open the Bible website. Today we continue his series, 10 Keys for Unlocking the Bible and the Christian Life. Today's message, Battle. Now here's Colin Smith.
3: I wonder if you've noticed that the Bible falls into three parts. The Old Testament tells us why we need Jesus. The Gospels tell us who Jesus is and what he accomplished. And then you have the New Testament letters that describe for us the life of a person who is in Jesus, the life of a person who belongs to Jesus. And in this last part of our journey, as we're moving through these New Testament letters, there are really four things that we've discovered that change when a person becomes a Christian. When you came by faith to be in Christ, first, your sins were forgiven. Your condemnation was removed. You were justified. You entered into an entirely new relationship of peace with God. Second, you became a new creation. God's Holy Spirit invaded your life, giving you new desires, giving you a new heart, giving you a new capacity to pursue a life that is pleasing to God. Third, being a child of God, you become part of his family. The family of God being the church. The church being central to the plan and purpose of God and being the focus of the love of the Lord Jesus Christ. Christ loves the church and gave himself for it. And therefore, we should love the church and give ourselves for her as well. Now, today we're going to focus in particularly on the fourth thing that really changed when you became a Christian. And that is that when you came to be in Christ, you provoked the attention of an enemy whose set purpose is to destroy the work of God. And so by definition, anyone who is a Christian is engaged in a lifelong battle. And our focus today, very simply from Ephesians in chapter 6, is how you can stand in that battle. I want to begin with four observations. The first is simply this, that every Christian is in a battle. Let's get this settled in our minds. Verse 11, put on the whole armor of God that you may be able to stand against the schemes of the devil. Now here's a question, and I invite you to give a response and an answer to it. Will the battle get easier or harder as you grow and mature as a Christian? Answer?
4: Harder.
3: Well, all three services seem to be agreed on this, and that is absolutely right. The wind blows harder at the top of the mountain than it does at the bottom. And the more you progress in the Christian life, the harder your battles will be. Very simply, the more you resist the enemy, the more he will throw at you. So if your battles are becoming more intense, actually, in a surprising way, an ironic way, you can actually draw some encouragement from that, because this is more likely to be a sign that you are growing than a sign that you are failing. You know, I often have a conversation with someone who will say, oh, Pastor, my temptations are so strong, they're so intense, or the battles that I'm facing right now, they're so great. And the conclusion that a person draws is, thereby, I must be failing, I must be doing something wrong. Actually, precisely the opposite may be the case. The higher you climb, the stronger the wind blows. And you find this all throughout the Bible. In the book of Job, it is the godliest man who faces the greatest struggles. You see that in the Apostle Paul, 2 Corinthians chapter 7 and verse 5. Here's the apostle, and he's engaged in pioneer work for the gospel. And what does he say? When we came to Macedonia, our bodies had no rest. We were afflicted at every turn, fighting without and fear within. Well, that was the apostle's experience. See, he's a long way up the mountain, and the wind is really blowing hard for him. He comes to this place, Macedonia. And he says, we had no rest. We experienced battles all around us. And we experienced tremendous fear even in our own believing hearts. That's what he says. And of course, you see this supremely in the Son of God himself, the holiest one of all. No one knows the intensity of the battle that he faced. So if your battle is becoming more intense, you may conclude from this that it is a sign that, in fact, you are making progress. Everyone is in a battle. Second, the battle is spiritual. Verse 12, we do not wrestle against flesh and blood. Very important principle. Your primary battle is never with people. There may be people who bring pain in your life, but they are not the enemy. They are the victims of the enemy. And it's easy for us to think that if only we can get free of certain people, if only certain people would change, then all will be well. But of course, that is never the case. The biggest problem in your marriage is not your spouse, and it's not you either. It's the enemy. The unseen enemy who is determined to destroy your marriage. That's the real enemy that you have to be concerned with. Your battle is against him. The biggest threat to your usefulness to Christ is not the wounds that you have suffered, or the defeats you may have endured, or the injustice that you may have faced. The biggest threat to your usefulness to Christ is your unseen enemy who wants to use these things to make you ineffective and unproductive. We do not wrestle against flesh and blood. Third, the battle will vary in intensity. Notice verse 13. Therefore, take up the whole armor of God, that you may be able to withstand when? In the evil day. Now, in every life, there will be seasons of particular difficulty. And Paul describes these seasons as the evil day. These are the times when the enemy seems to be throwing everything at you and it's unrelenting. And these times are invariably the most critical seasons of your life. You see this in the ministry of Jesus. If you ask the question, was the attack of Satan against the work of our Lord Jesus Christ evenly distributed across his ministry? The answer is clearly no. It was focused at two particular points. At the beginning of the ministry of Jesus, the Spirit drove him out into the wilderness to be tempted by the devil. There was a great struggle in which the enemy did all that he could to prevent the ministry of Jesus from even getting started. And if God has called you to a particular ministry, the devil will do all that he can to stop you from even getting started. But of course, he failed in that attempt. Christ triumphed over him. Then Luke tells us, chapter 4 and verse 13, that when the enemy failed, he in effect retreated. Luke says, and when the devil had ended every temptation, he departed from him until an opportune time. The ministry of Jesus then moves forward for 3 years in remarkable triumph and progress, but then all hell is let loose. The enemy tempts Peter. The enemy enters into Judas. He works his schemes through the pride of the priests, through the hatred of the crowd, and through the weakness of a man called Pontius Pilate. The powers of darkness were then unleashed as never before. That's Luke chapter 22 and verse 53. Now, just looking at the pattern we see in Scripture, and particularly then in the life and ministry of our Lord Jesus Christ, we can draw this conclusion that Paul is pointing out for us here. There will be times in your life when you find yourself in the heat of battle. Not all your days are the same. There are seasons. There is such a thing as the evil day. Now, friends, I'm very, very conscious as I've prepared to speak today that for some of you, you are right there now. Battles with health, conflicts in the family, struggles with fear. Just in situations that I've been able to think and pray about this week, let alone the many more that I do not know of in detail. The battle will vary in intensity. And if you are in the heat of battle, I am so glad that God has brought you here today so that we can focus in the scripture on this great question: how now can you stand in this? Notice, fourthly, then, that your objective is to stand. Paul uses the word stand on no less than four occasions, as if to keep underlining it. Do you see that verse 11? Put on the whole armor of God so that you may be able to do what? Stand against the schemes of the devil. Verse 13, take up the whole armor of God that you may be able to withstand in the evil day. And having done all, here it is again, to stand firm. Then just in case we haven't got it yet, verse 14, stand therefore, having fastened the belt of truth. Now get this clear, it's very important. When the day of evil comes, when it seems that everything is being thrown against you, God has set one objective for you, and it's very clear, one objective, and it is very simply that you stand. It is not that you conquer the world. It is not that you have the most marvelous testimony. It is not that you make phenomenal progress. It is simply that when you face the heat of the battle at its most intense, you will stand. So make this your goal. Don't expect to be waving triumphant banners in the middle of the day of evil. Your aim should simply be to maintain your position, to stand your ground, and not to quit. Be steadfast. Be unmovable. That's the word that we need to hear for the times when we are in the heat of battle. Now, the obvious question then is how? How are we to stand in the heat of the battle? And we read here verse 11, put on the whole armor of God. Now, here, friends, we come to one of the Bible's best known illustrations. And you understand, an illustration is like gold dust for a preacher. But here's what can easily happen with a really good illustration. Now, the preacher has a good illustration. He tells a story about a dog. And, you know, it's a really good story about a dog. In fact, it's such a good story that it stays with you. And a couple of days later, you tell this story to a friend. Oh, you say, we heard a sermon on Sunday, and the pastor, he told a marvelous story about a dog. I've got to tell you the story. And so you tell the story, and then your friend says to you, oh, this is a great story about a dog. What exactly was the point that the pastor was trying to make in telling it? And you say, I can't really remember. I'm terribly sorry. We all know that experience, right? I know that experience, that sometimes an illustration is just so good that it overpowers the message that it was intended to convey. I've spoken to a couple of folks in marketing, said that's exactly the problem that we face. We come up with this brilliant way of selling the product and people can't remember the product that we were trying to sell. Now, I think that that may have been the case with one of the best-known illustrations in the Bible, the one that we're looking at today, the illustration of the armor. Everyone who's been through Sunday school has heard talks about the belt, the breastplate, the shoes, the shield, the helmet, and the sword. Depending on how old you are, you will have had it presented in different ways on a screen, with a magnetic board, or for some of us who are a little bit older, all the way back to flannel graph, and some of you don't even know what that is. but little children coming forward and putting these sticky pieces of armor on this person, or else there's a 6-foot model that's there and everyone comes and dresses up the soldier in the armor, and we get the illustration. The problem is we forget the point that it's intended to convey, which is all about truth, righteousness, the gospel, faith, salvation, and the word of God, which are the means by which we are able to stand in the heat of battle. So I'm actually going to say very little about the armor today, because what I want to focus on is the point of the illustration, which is how you can stand in the heat of battle. Number one then, stand in truth. Stand therefore, having fastened on the belt of truth. Now, Paul is not talking about the Bible here. We know that because that comes later when he says that the sword of the Spirit is the word of God. What he's speaking about here is candor, honesty. Facing the reality of the situation you are in without evasion and without avoidance. The belt of truth is really truth as David spoke of it in Psalm 51 when he said to God, "Surely you desire truth in the inner parts. You want me to be honest." Now, when you find yourself in the heat of battle, your starting point must always be to establish what is true. It may well help you to get a bit of paper and start writing what is true down just in short statements. You'll have many of them. The truth of the struggle that you are facing. Write down the truth, the whole truth, and nothing but the truth. Describe the circumstances that you face, the pressures that you feel, the sins to which you are tempted, and the truths that you believe. Be ruthlessly honest. Start with what is obvious, and then move to what is less obvious. And when you have finished writing, ask yourself, what else is true? What might my mind have avoided because it's a part of the truth that I don't really yet want to face? The Bible has a whole book that models this for us. It is, of course, the book of Psalms. What do you find in the book of Psalms? You find the psalmist facing reality with no hiding, no evading, no avoiding. And if you are to stand in the heat of battle, this is where you must begin. And undertake this exercise with prayer. Notice verse 18, praying at all times in the Spirit with all prayer and supplication. In other words, ask God to show you what you're missing. These things I see to be true. What else is true that's pertinent to this situation that I have not yet seen and have not yet expressed? Put on the gospel armor, each piece put on with prayer. Now, I was doing this in a time of difficulty in my own life, just framing out the particular pressures that I was facing and the circumstances that were there and some of the emotions that were going with it, and trying to get to the truth and the reality of what I'm dealing with in this particular situation. And in the process, this came to my mind. You know what? I am giving way to self-pity. And that was an uncomfortable truth, but it was a turning point in that particular battle. You shall know the truth, and the truth shall set you free, our Lord Jesus says. And there is something tremendously liberating about coming face to face with reality and to stop avoiding and to stop evading. So you may find yourself saying, I am giving way to fear. I'm losing heart. I am becoming addicted. I am becoming a pain to live with. I am worn out. And I need a break. The truth, The place to begin if you are to stand in the heat of battle is an honest facing of reality. And you will find that close friends and wise counselors are able to speak into the truth of what you are facing. This is an exercise. Facing the truth is something that you should begin on your own, but it should not be entirely done on your own. Allow those who know your situation to contribute what is true here that you may have missed and that you may need to hear and that you may need to factor in. And remember that avoiding the truth inevitably leads to defeat, always. But facing the truth is where you start when you're going to stand. Now, one more thing before we move on here. Now, I'm spending more time on this first one, I promise you, than on the others. But if you want to help someone who is in the heat of battle, if you want to be a good friend to someone who's really struggling, if you want to be a wise counselor to someone who invites you alongside them in the battle that they are facing, this is where you must begin. What is the truth of this situation? What is the reality here? And what you can contribute may often be that there is something that you see that the person themselves has not so easily been able to perceive. God says through the prophet Jeremiah, he says, I will give you shepherds after my own heart. Now, what do shepherds after God's own heart do? Well, there are many answers to that question, obviously. But what Jeremiah tells us particularly here is that the shepherds who are after God's own heart will feed you with knowledge and understanding. That's the particular contribution that they make. They're not there to fix your problem, but they are able to bring, good shepherds will bring to you the strengthening that comes from a proper knowledge and understanding of what you are actually facing. The truth may be hard, but facing it will always be nourishing. And because it is nourishing, it feeds you, it will strengthen you. So wise counsel always begins with a proper understanding of the truth of a situation, which is why James says that we must all be quick to listen and slow to speak. And I was struck just this week in my own reading of Scripture by the words of Jesus speaking to his disciples on the night that he was betrayed. And he says this in John chapter 16 and verse 12. I have many things to say to you, but you cannot bear them now. Think about that. Jesus says, I have many things to say to you, many things, but you cannot bear them now. So what you say to a person in the heat of battle has to relate to their capacity to receive it. And Jesus chose not to reveal to his disciples more than they were able to bear at that particular time. The truth was that at this point, the disciples had very limited ability to hear, and a wise person will not be one who unloads everything that they see and another person has not seen. They will measure the truth that is spoken according to the person's ability to hear. Now, this is the starting point for standing in the battle. You stand in truth. More briefly moving on, you stand in righteousness. Stand therefore, having fastened on the belt of truth and having put on the breastplate of righteousness. Now, the breastplate of righteousness is not referring here to the righteousness of Christ that is counted as ours when we come to faith in him. Remember, Paul is writing to those who are in Christ. His righteousness is already theirs. This is a marvelous truth. When the righteousness of Christ is counted as yours and you're clothed in it, you do not need to put it on every day. It is yours in time and it is yours forever. So what Paul is speaking about here is not the imputed righteousness of Christ. He's speaking here about the daily choice that a believer must make to do what is right. And here's how you stand in the battle when it is raging. You determine what is right before God, and you commit yourself to do it irrespective of the cost.

belong. My own pastor speaking on this passage of scripture and saying this, that in any situation of conflict, the first two questions you must always ask are what is true and what is right. And you have to ask them in that order because you don't know what is right until you know what is true. You see, the belt of truth, the breastplate of righteousness. So these are the first pieces of the armor you put on. The first questions you ask in any situation of conflict are what is true and what is right. And he gave this very simple illustration that's just stuck with me. He said, you know, a father tells his daughter that she must be home by midnight. And when she arrives at 2 o'clock in the morning, he's ready to unload. But first, he must find out what is true. It may be that she flouted the curfew. It could also be that her car had broken down. Only when you discover what is true will you be in a position to discern what is right. Now, third, you stand in the gospel. Notice, as shoes for your feet, having put on the readiness given by the gospel of peace. Isn't that a wonderful phrase? The gospel is the gospel of peace. And the good news of Jesus is that he has made peace by the shedding of his blood for the forgiveness of our sins. And that in him, we have peace with God. You have peace with God even though you're in the middle of a battle. Even though your sins are many. Even though your life is not yet as you would want it to be or as it one day will be. And here is how you can stand, endure, when the battle is raging around you. You stand in the gospel of peace. That is, you stand in the knowledge that in Jesus Christ, despite the raging of this battle, I have peace with God. And no matter what happens, it is well with my soul. That's how you stand. You need to know that you have peace with God in and through our Lord and Savior Jesus Christ. Then number four, you stand in faith. In all circumstances, take up the shield of faith with which you can extinguish all the flaming darts of the evil one. Now, I wonder if you have ever had the experience of destructive thoughts, hate-filled thoughts, blasphemous thoughts coming into your mind. And when, as a Christian believer, thoughts of this nature come into your mind, you feel ashamed and you say to yourself, I cannot believe that I have been thinking such things. In a very real sense, it has not been you who has been thinking these things. These are flaming darts of the evil one. They come from outside, not from inside. And the reason you know that they come from outside is that you hate them when they come. Now, how are you to stand against these darts that the enemy throws? Well, you take up the shield of faith. Faith believes that God is for you, that God is with you, and that he is greater than all the forces that are arrayed against you. Now, here I will make just one brief reference to the illustration of the armor because it adds something to our understanding, I believe. And that is that Roman soldiers protected themselves with two different kinds of shields. They carried a small round shield on the forearm so that for close combat, hand-to-hand combat, they had the shield for defense and the sword for attack. But obviously, this small round shield used in hand-to-hand combat did not provide any protection to flaming arrows that may have been fired from a distance. For protection from these arrows, the flaming darts, the Roman soldier had a large
rectangular shield, similar to a police riot shield in

0: shape, I guess, by way of analogy today. And as many of you will know from history at school, the Romans developed this idea of a phalanx, which was a small group of soldiers with these large shields arranged side by side, front and back, and over the top, so that the shields formed a kind of protective shell, almost like the shell of a tortoise, and then this little group together would move forward, because together their shields gave protection to the entire group. That image, which without question was what Paul had in mind here, reminds us of something very important. God never intended you to fight in the heat of battle alone. The faith of other believers will strengthen you. You will stand with them with your shield, contributing to their protection in their battles, and they will stand with you with their shield of faith, contributing to your protection in your battles. You stand in faith. That does not mean that you stand alone. God has placed brothers and sisters around you who will stand in faith in the day of evil, in the heat of battle, when everything is being thrown at you. Number five, you stand in hope and take the helmet of salvation. Now, the Bible speaks about salvation in the past, the present, and the future tense. And very clearly, when Paul speaks about the helmet of salvation, he is speaking about the hope of future salvation. And you see that is made explicit in a parallel passage in 1 Thessalonians chapter 5 and verse 8. Think of how Jesus endured the evil day. How did Jesus get through the cross? He endured the cross for the joy set before him. And the Apostle Paul, when he was experiencing the heat of battle, he placed everything that he suffered, no evasion, no avoiding, but he placed everything that he suffered alongside the future glory that would be his. And from that, he concluded it was worth staying in the battle. Now, you may not know when your battle will end. The struggle that you face right now, how will God bring deliverance? You will not know that, but this you can know beyond all question. God will deliver you. And one day, you will be able to say with the psalmist, I was pushed hard, and I was falling, but the Lord helped me. The Lord is my strength and my song. The Lord has become my salvation. That's Psalm 118, verses 13 and 14. And then sixthly, you stand in the Word of God. You take the helmet of salvation and the sword of the Spirit, which is the Word of God. Now notice that the Bible here is described as the sword of the Spirit. In other words, it is the means, the scripture is the means that the Holy Spirit uses to accomplish his work in your life. So drip feed God's word into your mind and into your heart, and in this way the Holy Spirit will enable you to stand your ground. So we've been looking at the most practical of subjects here today. We've been asking this most important question: how do you stand your ground when the battle is raging all around you? And we've seen from the scriptures that you do this as you face the truth, as you do what is right, as you rest in the peace of the gospel, as you exercise faith alongside other believers, as you anticipate the joy of your future deliverance, and as you stand in the power of the Spirit mediated through the Word of God. That's how you stand in the heat of battle. Now, the last thing I want to say today, and very briefly, is just from verse 10. Notice this: finally, be strong in the Lord and in the strength of his might, put on the whole armor of God, that you may be able to stand against the schemes of the devil. Thank God that there is more here than a call to greater effort. We're being told here that God is with you in the battle. He's with you in this battle, and it is his strength that will sustain you. The armor of God, it's God's armor. It is the armor that God gives you. The truth that sets you free is the truth that he reveals. The righteousness that covers you is the righteousness that he gives. The gospel on which you stand is his gospel of peace. The faith that shields you is confidence in him. The hope that sustains you is the anticipation of his deliverance, and the strength that he will give you comes by the Spirit in and through his word. So you can prevail in the battle because the Savior is with you. Be strong in the Lord and in the strength of his might. Brother, sister, Jesus Christ is greater than all that is arrayed against you. He has already inflicted a deadly wound on all of the powers of darkness from which they will never recover, and their end is near. God controls how long the evil day that you endure will last, and he is with you in the battle, and nothing will ever separate you from his love. Father, please take the truth of your word and by your Spirit, work it into our hearts so that we may be strengthened in your power to stand in the battles that we face. May this be for your glory, we pray, and for our good. For these things we ask with gratitude for all your provision for us in Christ. And we pray in Jesus' name. Amen.
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That was Sean Curran singing Live Again to begin winding down this hour with a few more songs here. Coming to the end of my time too with you this Tuesday morning. I trust that you're heading into the rest of your day encouraged in who God is, who you are in Him. It's Ben Fuller up next as we press forward to our next music hour at 6 a.m. Pacific time. It's his song, Don't Let Me Forget.

A.W. Tozer reminds us that we need never shout across the spaces to an absent God. He is nearer than our own souls, closer than our most secret thoughts. This is Pilgrim Radio.

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1: Been a hard season. It's been a broken road. All the dreams I was dreaming, they went up in smoke. But I keep on believing there is a reason for this hard season. I've been brought down to my knees, but I'm too weak to pray. So God, I hope you can hear.

Good morning, my friend. It is time for us to wake up, greet this day, praising God for the breath in our lungs and the reality that there is purpose for our life. How crazy that God chooses to use us. Who are we that He is mindful of us? Well, I've got Bodie up next with Go for Broke, and you're listening to Pilgrim Radio. We're your companion for the way.

floor. Lord, you can have all the glory. Take the glory, it's yours.

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My name's Sunny, and I just love this perspective from a woman who has walked through deep waters, a woman who knows what it is to face something that feels insurmountable. And yet her perspective, I just want you to be encouraged by it. I want you to be considering, what is it in your life that you need to look at through a different lens? Disability advocate Johnny Erickson Tada, she said, "My weakness, that is my quadriplegia, is my greatest asset because it forces me into the arms of Christ every single morning when I get up." It's a powerful perspective. Whenever we're in the arms of Christ, it's a season to be thankful for. We're back to the music. 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
1: You see, friends, the reason the gospel is met with all these riots in these cities, the reason we riot on the inside is because it challenges our will, doesn't it? The gospel challenges our will. We want a crown without the cross. We want advocacy without authority. We want selectivity without surrender. And our hearts riot whenever our will gets crossed.
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Here's some truth for life from Alistair Begg's Daily Devotional. John 3, verses 29 to 30 says, "The one who has the bride is the bridegroom. The friend of the bridegroom, who stands and hears him, rejoices greatly at the bridegroom's voice. Therefore, this joy of mine is now complete. He must increase, but I must decrease." There are people who claim to be experts at reading body language. They can discern what is being communicated in the ways others position their bodies and hands and by the facial expressions they make. This could be a useful skill, especially for knowing, or at least coming close to knowing, whether someone is being genuine or false. There are ways, though, that Christians can conduct themselves with inauthenticity that cannot be read by people fluent in body language. It's a sad fact that different motivations drive people to serve in the name of Christ. Some people serve not out of genuine interest in the well-being of others, but with self-interest leading the way. They may want to be noticed. They may crave a pat on the back. They may be pursuing a good reputation. Such a motivation may lead to good things being done, but it doesn't produce genuine service. Christian service, in other words, can be fake. From a distance, it looks like the real thing, but get up close and you find it to be wanting. So how do we know what is authentic? Here are two signs of a genuine heart of service for us to look for in ourselves, as well as in others. First is the willingness to serve in anonymity. This is the kind of service that delights in doing good regardless of any attention. "Among those born of women, none is greater than John," said Jesus himself. And yet, the Baptist longed to see Christ glorified at his own expense, a passion articulated so memorably when he confessed, "He must increase, but I must decrease." Second is the existence of sincerity. The Apostle Paul affirmed that his friend Timothy, for example, was genuinely concerned for the Philippians' welfare, unlike those who seek their own interests. Epaphroditus, too, was longing for the good of the Philippian church. Such longing cannot be faked, but arises out of genuine love. Many years ago, one preacher declared that he was content to be God's errand boy. Could you say that with integrity? Do you delight in decreasing if that means Christ's glory will increase? Do you have real concern, longing even, for the good of others? Those around us may not be able to tell what motivates us, but we can be sure that the Savior we claim to serve most certainly can. Perhaps this is a good opportunity to prayerfully consider the example of Paul, who said, "I do not account my life of any value, nor as precious to myself, if only I may finish my course and the ministry that I received from the Lord Jesus." Ask God for the grace to echo these words with sincerity. Who knows what he might do with a life that you have fully surrendered to him? From Alistair Begg's book, Truth for Life, Volume 2, on Pilgrim Radio.

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That was Torrin Wells for your Tuesday morning, and you're on Pilgrim Radio. We're bringing you the word and worship for the way. We've got a bit over an hour of music ahead for you. And then coming up at 8 a.m. Pacific time, we have got three opportunities to get into God's word with us today. We've got our morning and night classes, 8 a.m. Pacific, 9 a.m. Pacific. We are going to be reading the Bible directly to you. And then at 10 a.m. Pacific, we've got another sermon to bring into your heart, into your ears. We pray all of this helps you to grow in your knowledge of God, helps you to just be deeply rooted in his word, and might just give you the strength for the journey that you're needing today. Up next, Ivith Luna with Making Ways. 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

Let's start today walking God's way. That was We the Kingdom, and that's kicking off another hour of music ahead. I've got Aaron Schust, Brandon Heath, and Phil Wickham to help shape this hour. We're going to give God praise together, and Ann Wilson is up next right here on Pilgrim Radio. We're your companion for the way. This

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We're bringing you timeless truth, steadfast hope, and strength for the journey today and every day. And as we continue, I've got a quote for you. My name's Sunny. And the late Anglican minister and author John Stott once said that the purpose of prayer is not to bend God's will to ours, but rather to align our will to His. Good reminder for us today. And let's not treat prayer as a last resort. Prayer is a privilege. Well, Phil Wickham's up next with This Is Our God, and you're on the Pilgrim. More Strength for the Journey is just ahead.

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1: 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His speech is true and it heals. He gives the good word that makes our hearts glad. So let's keep drawing near to him. Let's keep opening ourselves up to his gracious correction. And if you've never trusted Christ, then come to him.
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That was Lauren Daigle with You Lead Me. And I want to encourage you today, as it's early, to not go about your own agenda today. I mean, sure, there might be some things you need to get done today, but let's allow the Lord to lead us. Let's bring His heart into every situation that we are entrusted with today. And let's be mindful that when the Lord is our shepherd, when He leads and guides, we lack nothing. Today, may He cause you to lie down in green pastures. May He lead you beside quiet waters, and may He refresh your soul. Well, coming up, we've got our morning and night classes at 8 a.m. Pacific. 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

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Sign up for a 15 or 30 minute time slot to read the Bible during the Douglas, Wyoming State Fair this Saturday, August 8th through next Saturday, August 15th. 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Contact Camilla at 307-315-7486 for more information about reserving your time slot, helping to set up the Bible reading tent, or any other relevant inquiries. And now news report from Cheyenne, Wyoming. According to Cap City News, Wyoming's natural landscapes, rodeos, and historic sites lend the state to a booming tourism industry, the second largest in the state economy. The new Secretary of Destinations International Executive Committee, Dominic Bravo, aims to keep Wyoming a national leader in attracting tourists. The organization is a collective in which cities, states, and municipalities can learn from each other how best to manage the local tourism industry. Bravo says Wyoming can learn a few things from other states, such as hosting large events. We could definitely learn a lot and maybe bring some new ones to our state, he said. But Wyoming also has much to teach. Bravo said that a lot of the job since his appointment last year has been promoting the state's rural destinations, growing tourism there while maintaining the quiet country charm that makes them special. And that's what we know. This is Pilgrim Street. If your church or nonprofit has an upcoming event, we want to hear about it. Also, if there's an issue you'd like discussed or if you have comments about Pilgrim Radio's programming, email us at info@pilgrimradio.com or write to us at P.O. Box 21888, Carson City, Nevada 89721. And that's the word on the street this Tuesday on Pilgrim Street.

0: strength for the journey. 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
2: Philip Miller pastors the Moody Church in Chicago, and today we continue his series, To the Ends of the Earth, the Book of Acts, and the message, The World Turned Upside Down. Now here's Philip Miller.
3: Acts 17. There sure are a lot of riots in the book of Acts. Have you noticed? It's a surprising amount, actually, if you think about it. Wherever the gospel goes, there seems to be this pattern that first there's receptivity and then there's opposition that arises, and in the end you end up with all this hostility and violence. And in just the last few chapters we've seen stonings and mobs and aggression. And so the question is, what is it about the good news of Jesus that would evoke such shocking, strong responses like this? I mean, what is it about the gospel, the good news that Jesus Christ has come to save sinners, that he died in our place and for our sake, and he rose again to reconcile us to the Father, and that anybody can come and believe in Jesus Christ and be saved? What is it about that good news that is so provocative? And it's not just a first century question. It's a modern question. Today, Christians around the world are still the most persecuted religious group of people on the planet. 388 million Christians are under active persecution today. That's one in seven global Christians that are under pressure. The Bible itself, this Bible, is banned or highly regulated in 52 different countries. It's illegal in 46 countries today to become a follower of Jesus Christ. So why all the riots then and now? Well, turn in your Bible to Acts 17, because in this passage we're going to discover why. Why the gospel causes riots. Acts 17, we're going to be looking at verses 1 down to 15. Acts 17, I'll begin reading here in verse 1 down to 15. Would you listen as I read? This is the word of the Lord. Now when they had passed through Amphipolis and Apollonia, they came to Thessalonica, where there was a synagogue of the Jews, and where Paul went in, as was his custom, and on three Sabbath days he reasoned with them from the Scriptures, explaining and proving that it was necessary for the Christ to suffer and to rise from the dead, and saying, "This Jesus, whom I proclaim to you, is the Christ." And some of them were persuaded and joined Paul and Silas, as did a great many of the devout Greeks and not a few of the leading women. But the Jews were jealous, and taking some wicked men of the rabble, they formed a mob and set the city into an uproar and attacked the house of Jason, seeking to bring them out to the crowd. And when they could not find them, they dragged Jason and some of the brothers before the city authorities, shouting, "These men who have turned the world upside down have come here also, and Jason has received them. And they are all acting against the decree of Caesar, saying, 'There's another king, Jesus.'" And the people and the city authorities were disturbed when they heard these things. And when they had taken money as security from Jason and the rest, they let him go. And the brothers immediately sent Paul and Silas away by night to Berea. And when they arrived, they went into the Jewish synagogue. And now these Jews were more noble than those in Thessalonica. And they received the word with all eagerness, examining the Scriptures daily to see if these things were so. Many of them, therefore, believed, with not a few Greek women of high standing, as well as men. But when the Jews from Thessalonica learned that the word of God was proclaimed by Paul at Berea also, they came there too, agitating and stirring up the crowds. Then the brothers immediately sent Paul off on his way to the sea, but Silas and Timothy remained there. And those who conducted Paul brought him as far as Athens. And after receiving a command for Silas and Timothy to come to him as soon as possible, they departed. Thanks be to the Lord for the reading of his word. I love this mob's description of Paul and Silas here. Don't you love it? These men who have turned the world upside down. I love that. Isn't that great? So I borrowed it for the title of this message, The World Turned Upside Down. Now, what is it that's turning the world upside down? It's the gospel claims of Jesus, isn't it? The gospel claims of Jesus, the same claims that are evoking all these riots in all of these cities, the gospel claims, and there's three of them in this passage that we have before us, three gospel claims. Here they are. I'll give them to you up front, and then we'll work our way through them. This is our outline. Jesus the Messiah, Jesus the King, and Jesus the Word. There's your outline. Now, I got to warn you, these are the gospel claims that cause riots. These are the truths that are still turning the world upside down. So the first riotous gospel claim is Jesus the Messiah. Jesus is the Messiah. Let's refresh ourselves with the beginning here of the passage, Acts 17, verses 1 to 4. Now when they had passed through Amphipolis and Apollonia, they came to Thessalonica, where there was a synagogue of the Jews. And Paul went in, as was his custom, and on three Sabbath days he reasoned with them from the Scriptures, explaining and proving that it was necessary for the Christ to suffer and to rise from the dead, and saying, "This Jesus, whom I proclaim to you, is the Christ." And some of them were persuaded and joined Paul and Silas, as did a great many of the devout Greeks and not a few of the leading women. Pause for a moment. So here we are in the middle of Paul's second missionary journey. He's making his way west through Asia Minor. He's crossed the Aegean Sea. And you'll remember that most recently we saw Paul, Silas, Timothy, and Dr. Luke, this traveling party, in Philippi, that big city in Macedonia. And now, though, they're heading southwest to Thessalonica by way of two smaller towns, Amphipolis and Apollonia. You'll notice that Dr. Luke has shifted the way he's narrating. He's no longer using we pronouns. He's now using they and them. And the reason for that is most scholars think that Dr. Luke probably stayed behind in Philippi and the rest of the group went on without him. Dr. Luke stayed back in order to strengthen and establish the church there in Philippi. And so now it's just Paul, Silas, and Timothy who continue on their way. There's probably some others around as well. And then in Thessalonica, Paul makes a beeline to the Jewish synagogue. It makes sense. That's where people like Paul are gathered who have Jewish roots, but they need to learn about Messiah. And for three straight weeks, he reasons with them from the Scriptures concerning the Christ. Now, Christ is the Greek translation of the Hebrew word Messiah. This is the anointed one, David's promised heir, Israel's king to come, who would usher in the kingdom in all of its fullness. And since Dr. Luke is writing in Greek, he translates this into Greek and uses Christ. But Paul is speaking to a Jewish synagogue, and so we need to think Hebraically here. We need to understand he would have used this concept of Messiah. And so let's just reread this verse in order with that in mind. Paul reasons with them from the Scriptures, the Torah, the Old Testament Scriptures, we would call it today, explaining and proving that it was necessary for Messiah to suffer and rise from the dead, and saying, "This Jesus, whom I proclaim to you, he is the Messiah." Now, why did Paul have to spend 3 weeks here reasoning and explaining and proving that it was necessary for Messiah to suffer and rise from the dead? Why did he have to reinforce that claim? It was because the Jews really didn't have a category for a suffering Messiah. The Messiah was supposed to be the king. He was supposed to rule and reign. He was David's son and heir. He was the one who was supposed to defeat all their enemies and restore their national fortunes and bring back the glory days and establish the kingdom of God on earth and rule and reign forever. And so, sure, the scriptures talked about a suffering servant in Isaiah and other places in the scriptures who would come and redeem the people with his life and death. But they thought that kind of suffering is incompatible with the glories of the everlasting kingship of Messiah. These must be two people. They assumed there was no way to put them together. But now Paul comes and he's reasoning with them, explaining, proving that it's actually necessary for a Messiah to suffer and rise from the dead. The suffering servant and the everlasting Messiah, turns out, they're one in the same person. This Jesus, Paul says, whom I proclaim to you, he is the Christ. He is the Messiah. And do you realize what Paul's asking of them when he makes this claim? The Jews were longing for kingdom come, for everything to be made right now, for glory to come and last forever, for Messiah to ride in and vanquish their enemies and establish the kingdom and set everything to rights. They were longing for the crown. But the only crown Jesus wore was a crown of thorns. Jesus came and suffered and died. And yes, he rose again and ascended to his Father. And one day he will return. And he will bring the fullness of the kingdom and all of its glory. He will take up the crown. But first he goes to the cross. And so when Paul explains it's necessary that Jesus die and rise again, he's turning their whole world upside down. You see that? They're saying, you mean we have to wait, Paul? We got to wait for the kingdom. We got to wait for the glory. We got to wait for Messiah to come and make everything right. You're telling us that Messiah saves us not from our suffering, but through our suffering? That we can't just jump ahead to the crown. We got to go through the cross? That Messiah really means it when he says, if anyone would come after me, he must deny himself and take up his cross and do that daily and follow me. That's Luke 9:23. No wonder it took Paul 3 straight weeks to try to make this case. Reasoning, explaining, proving that it's necessary for Messiah to suffer and rise from the dead. This is a hard pill to swallow. There's no crown without the cross. And yes, Messiah will bring all that kingdom glory, everything you're longing for, but not just yet. Right now, Messiah calls you to take up your cross daily and follow him. Because the pathway to glory runs through the cross, and nothing will go on to resurrection unless it first passes through crucifixion. And friends, I think we still struggle with this, don't we? We want the crown without the cross. If we're honest, we want the crown without the cross. We long for the glories of kingdom come, when everything wrong will be righted, when everything broken will be mended, when everything marred will be made beautiful, when everything sad will come untrue, for the crownless to again be king. God, why do we have to wait for all that? Can't we have it here and now? Or can't you just fix things? Why do these light and momentary sufferings have to prepare us for an eternal weight of glory beyond all comparison? Can't we just have the crown now and just shortcut to the cross? You see, sometimes we riot on the inside over this too. We want the crown without the cross. But friends, there's no other way, you see. There's no other Savior. There's no other Messiah. Jesus is blazing the trail through the cross to the crown and begs us follow him. And so even though it hurts and even though we groan as we are awaiting the fullness of our redemption, the revelation of who we were meant to be, the question is, will we trust and follow? Will you trust and follow? Will you and I, will we bear the cross as we await the crown? Jesus didn't get a shortcut, and neither do we. Remember what Paul said in Acts 14:22? It is through many tribulations that we must enter into the kingdom of God. There's no crown without the cross? Will we trust and follow Jesus, the Messiah? That's the question. That's the first riotous gospel claim. Now, the second riotous gospel claim is Jesus the King. Jesus is the King. Look at Acts 17, verse 5. But when the Jews were jealous, and taking some wicked men of the rabble, they formed a mob, set the city in uproar, and attacked the house of Jason, seeking to bring them out to the crowd. And when they couldn't find them, they dragged Jason and some of the brothers before the city authorities, shouting, "These men who have turned the world upside down, they've come here also." And Jason's received them. And they're all acting out against the decrees of Caesar, saying, "There's another king, Jesus." And the people and the city authorities were disturbed when they heard these things. And when they had taken money as security from Jason and the rest, they let him go. I'll pause there again. So in verse 4 we read, we were told that some of them, the Jews, were persuaded and joined Paul and Silas, and a great many of the devout Greeks, and not a few of the leading women joined and believed in Messiah Jesus. But now we read in verse 5 that the Jews were jealous. So these are the people who have not received Jesus as Messiah, and we're told they're jealous. They're jealous of Paul and Silas and the influence that they're having in the community. They're jealous of the Greeks who are finding salvation in Messiah. They don't want to share Messiah Jesus with anyone else. And so they whip up a mob, set the city into an uproar, and they attack the house of this guy, Jason, poor Jason. We don't know much about Jason, but apparently he's one of the early Jewish believers in Messiah Jesus who gave his life to him. And he's one with whom Paul and Silas are lodging. And so when they go and try to find Paul and Silas and realize they're out, they decide to drag him off and some of his friends as well. And then here's the accusation, verses 6 and 7. "These men who have turned the world upside down have come here also, and Jason has received them, and they're all acting against the decree of Caesar, saying there's another king, Jesus." Now, at one level, this charge is unfounded, right? It's Jesus poses no immediate threat to the throne of Caesar. As Jesus told Pilate when he was on trial in John 18:36, "My kingdom is not of this world. If it was, we would fight. My disciples would fight. I could call down angels, but no. My kingdom is not from this world." And yet, it's also credible, isn't it? This accusation, because Jesus is King of Kings and he's Lord of Lords, and at the name of Jesus every knee shall bow in heaven and on earth and under the earth, and every tongue confess that Jesus Christ is Lord, to the glory of God the Father. And so what this mob intuits here is that if Jesus really is the crucified and risen Messiah, then he is indeed King of Kings and Lord of Lords, and his authority will bear no rivals. They realize if Jesus is the risen King, all other authorities have been officially put on notice. Move over, Caesar. Jesus is King. No wonder they rioted. They understood. This isn't just Jesus as an advocate here, you know, come to help them on their way to a better life, you know, help them be good parents, good employees, and a better boss, and maybe a good family person. No. This is not just Jesus the advocate who can allow them to just sort of keep on living for themselves and just have Jesus as an enhancement in their life, just trying to make things a little bit better. No, this is Jesus the authority. This is Jesus who confronts us in our sin. Jesus who calls us to repent and to believe. Jesus who says, "Come under my leadership as my disciples and follow my way. I am your master." We are to kneel before our Lord. We are to yield unto our King. And friends, we still struggle with this, don't we? We want advocacy without authority. We want advocacy without authority. We want Jesus to be our friend. We want him to be our support. We want him to be our counselor. We want him to be our coach. We want him to be our healer. We want him to be our strength, our comfort, our provider, our peace, our blessing. And don't get me wrong, he is all those things. Jesus, and so much more. Jesus is our advocate through and through, but he's more than an advocate. He is our authority. He is our crucified and risen Lord and King. And so that means all other authorities have officially been put on notice. Move over, communism. Jesus is King. Move over, democracy. Jesus is King. Move over, politicians. Jesus is King. Move over, Hollywood. Jesus is King. Move over, social media influencers. Jesus is King. And then the deepest one of all, move over self. Jesus is King. If anyone would come after me, he must deny himself, take up his cross daily, and follow me. Friends, Jesus is King of Kings, and he is Lord of Lords, and his authority will bear no rivals. The question is, will you kneel and yield? Will you kneel and yield? Friends, Jesus knows we are freest when we're under the right authority. We are freest when we're under the right authority. A fish that grows tired of water and thinks, I just want to be free to go anywhere I want. I want to go explore. That fish is going to suffocate. A skier, I like skiing. A skier who wants to be free to ski however I want and ignores proper technique will end up in a world of hurt. We flourish under the right limits, under the right authorities. Just think of the freedom that a musician finds when they subject themselves to the limits of discipline and training and under the authority of a master teacher. They can play anything they want if they're in the right limits and under the right authorities. Friends, Jesus is our master teacher. He knows everything. He made you and he knows how you're meant to flourish. And his way is the way of freedom. And you already know that. There's things Jesus has told you to do, and you tried them, and then you realized he knew what he was talking about. His way is really better than all of your intuition. But here's the problem. It's fairly easy to obey Jesus when he's telling you to do something you know you really ought to do anyway, and deep down you want to do. So he says, you know what? You need to love your family. And you go, you know, I really should do that. If I did that, that would be a really good thing. Okay, Jesus, with your help and your grace, would you empower me? I'm going to work on that. That's easy. It's easy to obey Jesus when he tells you to do something that you deep down you really want to do. It's a little harder when to obey Jesus when he tells you to do something you don't want to do, but you can see that it would be good if you actually did it. So sacrificially serve your spouse in love and put her needs ahead of your own. Well, that's costly, but I could see how that could be good for everybody if I would learn to do that. That's a little easier to obey in that circumstances, but it's pretty hard. You know what's really hard? It's really hard to obey Jesus when he tells you to do something you think is backwards. And you're like, I don't get that. Love your enemies? Really? Forgive 70 times 7, live in sexual purity, give your resources generously, live for eternity, not now. Really? But it all comes down to this question of authority, doesn't it? Who calls the shots in your life? Move over, Philip. Jesus is King. Will you kneel? Will you yield to Jesus the King? He's proven himself. His track record is impeccable. Won't you follow him? Jesus the Messiah, Jesus the King. Finally, the third riotous gospel claim is Jesus the Word. Jesus is the Word. Acts 17, verse 10. The brothers immediately sent Paul and Silas away by night to Berea, and there they arrived and went into the Jewish synagogue. Now, these Jews were more noble than those in Thessalonica, and they received the word with all eagerness, examining the scriptures daily to see if these things were so. Many of them, therefore, believed, with not a few Greek women of high standing as well as men. But when the Jews from Thessalonica learned that the word of God was proclaimed by Paul at Berea also, they came there too, agitating and stirring up the crowds. Then the brothers immediately sent Paul off on his way to the sea, but Silas and Timothy remained there, and those who conducted Paul brought him as far as Athens. And after receiving a command for Silas and Timothy to come to him as soon as possible, they departed. So here we are again. We're in the middle of this journey. Paul, after all of this, Paul's going to head south to Athens in modern-day Greece. He's going to leave behind Silas and Timothy for a time, and then they're going to come join him. But unlike in Thessalonica, in Berea, the Jews here received the word with all eagerness. Now, what word was that? What was the word? It was the word of the gospel of Jesus Christ, who is the Word made flesh, who dwelt among us, God's fullest and final Word spoken to us in these last days through His Son, as John will call Him, the Word of life. And so they received the Word of the Gospel concerning the Word of Jesus Christ with all eagerness. They examine the scriptures daily to see if these things were so. So here they are. They're searching the word of God in the Old Testament scriptures to see if the word of the gospel is true. And then they discover the word of life, Jesus himself. So through the word, they receive the word and believe in the word. I love it. Because they realize if God has spoken in Jesus Christ, we need all of God's word, not just part of it. It will not do to pick and choose what parts of God's revelation we want. When God speaks, we need all of it. It doesn't matter if these Thessalonians come down and make trouble and try to convince us to be selective and try to hold on to the old word and not embrace the new word. The Bereans know we need the word, the whole word, and nothing but the word, so help me God. And the Bereans know this. So in the end, the difference between the Thessalonians and the Bereans comes down to this. The Thessalonians, in general, not all of them, but in general, they wanted to be selective, to pick and choose what they wanted to believe from everything that God had revealed. They stood over the word in selectivity and cherry-picked. We like this and we don't like that. Whereas the Bereans, again, in general,

settles it, I believe it. They stood under the word in surrender. And friends, we still struggle with that. The difference between standing over and standing under the word. We want selectivity without surrender. We want selectivity, not without surrender. Remember that famous story of Thomas Jefferson, you know, our founding father who edited his Bible because there were parts he didn't like? Do you know this? He like threw out massive chunks of the Bible because he's like, I don't like that part. I'm going to make a Bible that just does the things that I want it to do. And so he edited it out. He took out miracles and the ascension and the resurrection and anything he found that he couldn't believe or hold on to. He tried to create a Bible that just boiled everything down to what he wanted to believe. And friends, we can laugh at that, but we do it all the time. People do it all the time today. People say things like, I love the Jesus of love and compassion, but I just don't want all this stuff about sin and judgment. I like his principles, but I don't want his standards. I want heaven without hell. I want a kingdom without a king. I want to stand over the word of God, and I want to cherry pick the parts that I like. And don't you see, when we do that, what we're doing is we're just making God in our own image. We're remaking him, refashioning him to look like ourselves. And then what happens is the God we believe in is just a sort of magnified version of ourselves. When God holds all the same opinions and all the same beliefs and just reinforces all of our same prejudices, who is he? He's not God. He's just us. We're looking in the mirror and bowing down. Friends, if your God never frustrates your will, if he never challenges your baseline assumptions in life, you're just worshiping yourself. The only way you'll ever know that your God is real is if he can cross your will, if he can confront your heart. Only then will you know that you are encountering the living word of God, the consuming fire himself. There's a huge difference between standing over the word of God, cherry-picking selectively what we want to believe, versus standing under the word in humility, deference, and surrender. The question is, will you listen and obey? Will you listen and obey? Look, you already know this is true. Think back 10 years, 20 years ago, something like that. When you look back on that person you were 10, 20 years ago, you probably look at, you kind of go, I was stupid. Man, I was a fool. Look at all these bad decisions I made. I wish I could go back and like avoid all those things. In other words, in hindsight, as you've grown in wisdom, you realize you were kind of dumb for a while, right? Is this just me? Do you realize 10 years from now, you're going to think that about you right now? You're going to think about your present moment and you're going to think, I was stupid. You need a word that is eternal, that is concrete and real. You need a guiding light beyond yourself that can give you a plumb line to reality. You need a word from the outside. And so the question is, when God speaks, will you listen and actually obey? Will you take him at his word? Not screening out the bits and pieces you don't like, not filtering it through your grid, but humbly listening and obeying, knowing that the word of God is living and active. It's sharper than any two-edged sword. It can pierce into the division of your soul and spirit, of joints and marrow, and discern the thoughts and intentions of your heart. That's Hebrews 4, verse 12. All scripture is God-breathed. It is profitable for teaching and reproof and correction and for training in righteousness, that the man of God, the woman of God, that we all might be complete and equipped for every good work. That's 2 Timothy 3:16 and 17. As Jesus tells us in Matthew chapter 7, verses 24 and 25, as he wraps up the Sermon on the Mount, everyone who then hears these words of mine and does them will be like a wise man who built his house on a rock. The rain fell and the floods came and the winds blew and beat on that house, but it did not fall because it had been founded on the rock. Friends, the grass withers, the flowers fall,
but the word of our God stands.

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1: Will you listen? Will you listen and obey Jesus, the Word? You see, friends, the reason the gospel is met with all these riots in these cities, the reason we riot on the inside, is because it challenges our will, doesn't it? The gospel challenges our will. We want a crown without the cross. We want advocacy without authority. We want selectivity without surrender. And our hearts riot whenever our will gets crossed. And yet Jesus' claims are undeniable. He's the only one in history who walked out of the grave on his own crucified feet. He's the Messiah. He's the King. He's the Word. Will we trust and follow? Will we kneel and yield? Will we listen and obey? I guess it just comes down to this, really. Will you let Jesus turn your world upside down? Will you let Jesus turn your world upside down?
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Oh, I love that song. Such great lyrics from Laura's Story there. A reminder that sometimes our blessings come from raindrops and our healing comes through our tears. And that is my story, man, through such a long journey of heartache, of pressing into God, of bringing my broken heart before Him. Man, it is through those tears that I really came to know who God was. And I'm not sure what you're facing today, but I know God is faithful and He'll meet you there. And it might not be an instantaneous healing, but nonetheless, God is in the process of perfecting you, of transforming you until the day that you stand before Him. Well, friend, we've got the Bible Pure and Simple coming up at 9 a.m. Pacific right here on Pilgrim Radio.

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1: 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The Bible is God's Word. 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
2: Genesis chapter 25, verse 19. This is the genealogy of Isaac, Abraham's son. Abraham begot Isaac. Isaac was 40 years old when he took Rebekah as wife, the daughter of Bethuel, the Syrian of Paddan Aram, the sister of Laban the Syrian. Now Isaac pleaded with the Lord for his wife, because she was barren. And the Lord granted his plea, and Rebekah his wife conceived. But the children struggled together within her, and she said, "If all is well, why am I like this?" So she went to inquire of the Lord. And the Lord said to her, "Two nations are in your womb. Two peoples shall be separated from your body. One people shall be stronger than the other, and the older shall serve the younger." So when her days were fulfilled for her to give birth, indeed, there were twins in her womb. And the first came out red. He was like a hairy garment all over. So they called his name Esau. Afterward, his brother came out, and his hand took hold of Esau's heel. So his name was called Jacob. Isaac was 60 years old when she bore them. So the boys grew. And Esau was a skillful hunter, a man of the field, but Jacob was a mild man, dwelling in tents. And Isaac loved Esau because he ate of his game, but Rebekah loved Jacob. Now Jacob cooked a stew, and Esau came in from the field, and he was weary. And Esau said to Jacob, "Please feed me with that same red stew, for I am weary." Therefore his name was called Edom. But Jacob said, "Sell me your birthright as of this day." And Esau said, "Look, I am about to die, so what is this birthright to me?" Then Jacob said, "Swear to me as of this day." So he swore to him and sold his birthright to Jacob. And Jacob gave Esau bread and stew of lentils. Then he ate and drank, arose, and went his way. Thus Esau despised his birthright. Genesis chapter 26. There was a famine in the land, besides the first famine that was in the days of Abraham. And Isaac went to Abimelech, king of the Philistines, in Gerar. Then the Lord appeared to him and said, "Do not go down to Egypt. Live in the land of which I shall tell you. Dwell in this land, and I will be with you and bless you. For to you and your descendants I give all these lands, and I will perform the oath which I swore to Abraham your father. And I will make your descendants multiply as the stars of heaven. I will give to your descendants all these lands, and in your seed all the nations of the earth shall be blessed, because Abraham obeyed my voice and kept my charge, my commandments, my statutes, and my laws." So Isaac dwelt in Gerar. And the men of the place asked about his wife, and he said, "She is my sister, for he was afraid to say, "She is my wife," because he thought, "Lest the men of the place kill me for Rebekah, because she is beautiful to behold." Now it came to pass, when he had been there a long time, that Abimelech, king of the Philistines, looked through a window and saw, and there was Isaac, showing endearment to Rebekah his wife. Then Abimelech called Isaac and said, "Quite obviously, she is your wife, so how could you say, 'She is my sister'?" Isaac said to him, "Because I said, 'Lest I die on account of her.'" And Abimelech said, "What is this you have done to us? One of the people might soon have lain with your wife, and you would have brought guilt on us." So Abimelech charged all his people, saying, "He who touches this man or his wife shall surely be put to death." Then Isaac sowed in that land, and reaped in the same year 100-fold, and the Lord blessed him. The man began to prosper, and continued prospering until he became very prosperous, for he had possessions of flocks, and possessions of herds, and a great number of servants. So the Philistines envied him. Now the Philistines had stopped up all the wells which his father's servants had dug in the days of Abraham his father, and they had filled them with earth. And Abimelech said to Isaac, "Go away from us, for you are much mightier than we." Then Isaac departed from there and pitched his tent in the valley of Gerar and dwelt there. And Isaac dug again the wells of water which they had dug in the days of Abraham his father, for the Philistines had stopped them up after the death of Abraham. He called them by the names which his father had called them. Also, Isaac's servants dug in the valley and found a well of running water there. But the herdsmen of Gerar quarreled with Isaac's herdsmen, saying, "The water is ours." So he called the name of the well Essek, because they quarreled with him. Then they dug another well, and they quarreled over that one also. So he called its name Sitna. And he moved from there and dug another well, and they did not quarrel over it. So he called its name Rehoboth, because he said, "For now the Lord has made room for us, and we shall be fruitful in the land." Then he went up from there to Beersheba. And the Lord appeared to him the same night, and said, "I am the God of your father Abraham. Do not fear, for I am with you. I will bless you and multiply your descendants for my servant Abraham's sake." So he built an altar there, and called on the name of the Lord, and he pitched his tent there, and there Isaac's servants dug a well. Then Abimelech came to him from Gerar with Ahuzath, one of his friends, and Phicol, the commander of his army. And Isaac said to them, "Why have you come to me, since you hate me and have sent me away from you?" But they said, "We have certainly seen that the Lord is with you." So we said, "Let there now be an oath between us, between you and us, and let us make a covenant with you, that you will do us no harm, since we have not touched you, and since we have done nothing to you but good, and have sent you away in peace. You are now the blessed of the Lord." So he made them a feast, and they ate and drank. Then they arose early in the morning, and swore an oath one with another. And Isaac sent them away, and they departed from him in peace. It came to pass that same day that Isaac's servants came and told him about the well which they had dug, and said to him, "We have found water." So he called it Sheba. Therefore, the name of the city is Beersheba to this day. When Esau was 40 years old, he took as wives Judith, the daughter of Beeri the Hittite, and Basemath, the daughter of Elon the Hittite. and they were a grief of mind to Isaac and Rebekah. Genesis chapter 27. Now it came to pass when Isaac was old, and his eyes were so dim that he could not see, that he called Esau, his older son, and said to him, "My son." And he answered him, "Here I am." Then he said, "Behold, now I am old. I do not know the day of my death. Now therefore, please take your weapons, your quiver and your bow, and go out to the field and hunt game for me, and make me savory food such as I love, and bring it to me that I may eat, that my soul may bless you before I die." Now Rebekah was listening when Isaac spoke to Esau his son. And Esau went to the field to hunt game and to bring it. So Rebekah spoke to Jacob her son, saying, "Indeed, I heard your father speak to Esau, your brother, saying, 'Bring me game and make savory food for me that I may eat it and bless you in the presence of the Lord before my death.' Now therefore, my son, obey my voice according to what I command you. Go now to the flock and bring me from there 2 choice kids of the goats, and I will make savory food from them for your father, such as he loves. Then you shall take it to your father, that he may eat it, and that he may bless you before his death." And Jacob said to Rebekah his mother, "Look, Esau, my brother, is a hairy man, and I am a smooth-skinned man. Perhaps my father will feel me, and I shall seem to be a deceiver to him, and I shall bring a curse on myself and not a blessing." But his mother said to him, "Let your curse be on me, my son. Only obey my voice and go, get them for me." And he went and got them and brought them to his mother. And his mother made savory food such as his father loved. Then Rebekah took the choice clothes of her elder son Esau, which were with her in the house, and put them on Jacob, her younger son. And she put the skins of the kids of the goats on his hands and on the smooth part of his neck. Then she gave the savory food and the bread, which she had prepared, into the hand of her son Jacob. So he went to his father and said, "My father?" And he said, "Here I am. Who are you, my son?" Jacob said to his father, "I am Esau, your firstborn. I have done just as you told me. Please arise, sit and eat of my game, that your soul may bless me." But Isaac said to his son, "How is it that you have found it so quickly, my son?" And he said, "Because the Lord your God brought it to me." Then Isaac said to Jacob, "Please come near, that I may feel you, my son, whether you are really my son Esau or not." So Jacob went near to Isaac his father, and he felt him and said, "The voice is Jacob's voice, but the hands are the hands of Esau." And he did not recognize him, because his hands were hairy like his brother Esau's hands. So he blessed him. Then he said, "Are you really my son Esau?" He said, "I am." He said, "Bring it near to me, and I will eat of my son's game, so that my soul may bless you." So he brought it near to him, and he ate, and he brought him wine, and he drank. Then his father Isaac said to him, "Come near now and kiss me, my son." And he came near and kissed him, and he smelled the smell of his clothing and blessed him and said, "Surely the smell of my son is like the smell of a field which the Lord has blessed. Therefore may God give you of the dew of heaven, of the fatness of the earth, and plenty of grain and wine. Let peoples serve you, and nations bow down to you. Be master over your brethren, and let your mother's sons bow down to you. Cursed be everyone who curses you, and blessed be those who bless you. Now it happened, as soon as Isaac had finished blessing Jacob, and Jacob had scarcely gone out from the presence of Isaac his father, that Esau his brother came in from his hunting. He also had made savory food, and brought it to his father, and said to his father, "Let my father arise and eat of his son's game, that your soul may bless me." And his father Isaac said to him, "Who are you?" So he said, "I am your son, your firstborn, Esau." Then Isaac trembled exceedingly, and said, "Who? Where is the one who hunted game and brought it to me? I ate all of it before you came, and I have blessed him. And indeed he shall be blessed." When Esau heard the words of his father, he cried with an exceedingly great and bitter cry, and said to his father, "Bless me also, O my father." But he said, "Your brother came with deceit, and has taken away your blessing." And Esau said, "Is he not rightly named Jacob? For he has supplanted me these two times. He took away my birthright, and now look, he has taken away my blessing." And he said, "Have you not reserved a blessing for me?" Then Isaac answered and said to Esau, "Indeed, I have made him your master, and all his brethren I have given to him as servants. With grain and wine I have sustained him. What shall I do now for you, my son?" And Esau said to his father, "Have you only one blessing, my father? Bless me also, O my father." And Esau lifted up his voice and wept. Then Isaac his father answered and said to him, "Behold, your dwelling shall be of the fatness of the earth, and of the dew of heaven from above. By your sword you shall live, and you shall serve your brother. And it shall come to pass, when you become restless, that you shall break his yoke from your neck." So Esau hated Jacob because of the blessing with which his father blessed him. And Esau said in his heart, "The days of mourning for my father are at hand. Then I will kill my brother Jacob." And the words of Esau, her older son, were told to Rebekah. So she sent and called Jacob, her younger son, and said to him, "Surely your brother Esau comforts himself concerning you by intending to kill you. Now therefore, my son, obey my voice, arise, flee to my brother Laban in Haran, and stay with him a few days, until your brother's fury turns away, until your brother's anger turns away from you, and he forgets what you have done to him. Then I will send and bring you from there. Why should I be bereaved also of you both in one day?" And Rebekah said to Isaac, "I am weary of my life because of the daughters of Heth. If Jacob takes a wife of the daughters of Heth, like these who are the daughters of the land, what good will my life be to me?" Genesis chapter 28. Then Isaac called Jacob and blessed him and charged him and said to him, "You shall not take a wife from the daughters of Canaan. Arise, go to Paddan Aram, to the house of Bethuel, your mother's father, and take yourself a wife from there of the daughters of Laban, your mother's brother. May God Almighty bless you, and make you fruitful and multiply you, that you may be an assembly of peoples, and give you the blessing of Abraham, to you and your descendants with you, that you may inherit the land in which you are a stranger, which God gave to Abraham." So Isaac sent Jacob away, and he went to Paddan Aram, to Laban, the son of Bethuel, the Syrian, the brother of Rebekah, the mother of Jacob, and Esau. Esau saw that Isaac had blessed Jacob and sent him away to Paddan Aram to take himself a wife from there, and that as he blessed him, he gave him a charge, saying, "You shall not take a wife from the daughters of Canaan," and that Jacob had obeyed his father and his mother and had gone to Paddan Aram. Also Esau saw that the daughters of Canaan did not please his father Isaac. So Esau went to Ishmael and took Mahalath, the daughter of Ishmael, Abraham's son, the sister of Nebajoth, to be his wife, in addition to the wives he had. Now Jacob went out from Beersheba and went toward Haran. So he came to a certain place and stayed there all night, because the sun had set. And he took one of the stones of that place and put it at his head, and he lay down in that place to sleep. Then he dreamed, and behold, a ladder was set up on the earth, and its top reached to heaven. And there the angels of God were ascending and descending on it. And behold, the Lord stood above it and said, "I am the Lord God of Abraham, your father, and the God of Isaac. The land on which you lie I will give to you and your descendants. Also your descendants shall be as the dust of the earth. You shall spread abroad to the west and the east, to the north and the south, and in you and in your seed all the families of the earth shall be blessed. Behold, I am with you, and will keep you wherever you go, and will bring you back to this land. For I will not leave you until I have done what I have spoken to you." Then Jacob awoke from his sleep and said, "Surely the Lord is in this place, and I did not know it." And he was afraid and said, "How awesome is this place! This is none other than the house of God, and this is the gate of heaven." Then Jacob rose early in the morning and took the stone that he had put at his head, set it up as a pillar, and poured oil on top of it. And he called the name of that place Bethel, but the name of that city had been Luz previously. Then Jacob made a vow, saying, "If God will be with me and keep me in this way that I am going, and give me bread to eat and clothing to put on, so that I come back to my father's house in peace, then the Lord shall be my God. And this stone which I have set as a pillar shall be God's house, and of all that you give me, I will surely give a tenth to you." Genesis chapter 29. So Jacob went on his journey and came to the land of the people of the east, and he looked and saw a well in the field. And behold, there were three flocks of sheep lying by it, for out of that well they watered the flocks. A large stone was on the well's mouth. Now all the flocks would be gathered there, and they would roll the stone from the well's mouth, water the sheep, and put the stone back in its place on the well's mouth. And Jacob said to them, "My brethren, where are you from?" And they said, "We are from Haran." Then he said to them, "Do you know Laban, the son of Nahor?" And they said, "We know him." So he said to them, "Is he well?" And they said, "He is well. And look, his daughter Rachel is coming with the sheep." Then he said, "Look, it is still high day. It is not time for the cattle to be gathered together. Water the sheep and go and feed them." But they said, "We cannot until all the flocks are gathered together and they have rolled the stone from the well's mouth. Then we water the sheep." Now while he was still speaking with them, Rachel came with her father's sheep, for she was a shepherdess. And it came to pass, when Jacob saw Rachel, the daughter of Laban, his mother's brother, and the sheep of Laban, his mother's brother, that Jacob went near and rolled the stone from the well's mouth and watered the flock of Laban, his mother's brother. Then Jacob kissed Rachel and lifted up his voice and wept. And Jacob told Rachel that he was her father's relative and that he was Rebekah's son. So she ran and told her father. Then it came to pass, when Laban heard the report about Jacob, his sister's son, that he ran to meet him, and embraced him, and kissed him, and brought him to his house. So he told Laban all these things, and Laban said to him, "Surely you are my bone and my flesh." And he stayed with him for a month. Then Laban said to Jacob, "Because you are my relative, should you therefore serve me for nothing? Tell me, what should your wages be?" Now Laban had two daughters. The name of the elder was Leah, and the name of the younger was Rachel. Leah's eyes were delicate, but Rachel was beautiful of form and appearance. Now Jacob loved Rachel, so he said, "I will serve you 7 years for Rachel, your younger daughter." And Laban said, "It is better that I give her to you than that I should give her to another man. Stay with me." So Jacob served 7 years for Rachel, and they seemed only a few days to him because of the love he had for her. Then Jacob said to Laban, "Give me my wife, for my days are fulfilled, that I may go in to her." And Laban gathered together all the men of the place and made a feast. Now it came to pass in the evening that he took Leah, his daughter, and brought her to Jacob, and he went in to her. And Laban gave his maid Zilpah to his daughter Leah as a maid. So it came to pass in the morning that, behold, it was Leah. And he said to Laban, "What is this you've done to me? Was it not for Rachel that I served you? Why then have you deceived me?" And Laban said, "It must not be done so in our country, to give the younger before the firstborn. Fulfill her week, and we will give you this one also for the service, which you will serve with me still another 7 years." Then Jacob did so, and fulfilled her week. So he gave him his daughter Rachel as wife also. And Laban gave his maid Bilhah to his daughter Rachel as a maid. Then Jacob also went in to Rachel, and he also loved Rachel more than Leah. And he served with Laban still another 7 years. When the Lord saw that Leah was unloved, he opened her womb, but Rachel was barren. So Leah conceived and bore a son, and she called his name Reuben. For she said, "The Lord has surely looked on my affliction. Now, therefore, my husband will love me." Then she conceived again and bore a son, and said, "Because the Lord has heard that I am unloved, he has therefore given me this son also." And she called his name Simeon. She conceived again and bore a son, and said, "Now this time my husband will become attached to me, because I have borne him three sons." Therefore his name was called Levi. And she conceived again and bore a son, and said, "Now I will praise the Lord." Therefore she called his name Judah. Then she stopped bearing. Genesis chapter 30. Now when Rachel saw that she bore Jacob no children, Rachel envied her sister and said to Jacob, "Give me children or else I die." And Jacob's anger was aroused against Rachel, and he said, "Am I

her, and she will bear a child on my knees, that I also may have children by her. Then she gave him Bilhah her maid as wife, and Jacob went in to her. And Bilhah conceived, and bore Jacob a son. Then Rachel said, God has judged my case, and he has also heard my voice and given me a son. Therefore she called his name Dan. And Rachel's maid Bilhah conceived again and bore Jacob a second son. Then Rachel said, with great wrestlings I have wrestled with my sister, and indeed I have prevailed. So she called his name Naphtali. When Leah saw that she had stopped bearing, she took Zilpah her maid and gave her to Jacob his wife. And Leah's maid Zilpah bore Jacob a son. Then Leah said, a troop comes. So she called his name Gad. And Leah's maid Zilpah bore Jacob a second son. Then Leah said, I am happy, for the daughters will call me blessed. So she called his name Asher. Now Reuben went in the days of wheat harvest and found mandrakes in the field and brought them to his mother Leah. Then Rachel said to Leah, please give me some of your son's mandrakes. But she said to her, is it a small matter that you have taken away my husband? Would you take away my son's mandrakes also? And Rachel said, therefore he will lie with you tonight for your son's mandrakes. When Jacob came out of the field in the evening, Leah went out to meet him and said, you must come in to me, for I have surely hired you with my son's mandrakes. And he lay with her that night. And God listened to Leah, and she conceived and bore Jacob a fifth son. Leah said, God has given me my wages, because I have given my maid to my husband. So she called his name Issachar. Then Leah conceived again and bore Jacob a sixth son. And Leah said, God has endowed me with a good endowment. Now my husband will dwell with me, because I have borne him six sons. So she called his name Zebulun. Afterward she bore a daughter and called her name Dinah. Then God remembered Rachel, and God listened to her and opened her womb. And she conceived and bore a son and said, God has taken away my reproach. So she called his name Joseph and said, the Lord shall add to me another son. And it came to pass when Rachel had borne Joseph that Jacob said to Laban, send me away that I may go to my own place and to my own country. Give me my wives and my children, for whom I have served you, and let me go, for you know my service which I have done for you. And Laban said to him, please stay, if I have found favor in your eyes, for I have learned by experience that the Lord has blessed me for your sake. Then he said, name me your wages, and I will give it. So Jacob said to him, you know how I have served you and how your livestock has been with me. For what you had before I came was little, and it has increased to a great amount. The Lord has blessed you since my coming. And now, when shall I also provide for my own house? So he said, what shall I give you? And Jacob said, you shall not give me anything. If you will do this thing for me, I will again feed and keep your flocks. Let me pass through all your flock today, removing from there all the speckled and spotted sheep, and the brown ones among the lambs, and the spotted and speckled among the goats, and these shall be my wages. So my righteousness will answer for me in time to come, when the subject of my wages comes before you. Every one that is not speckled and spotted among the goats and brown among the lambs will be considered stolen if it is with me. And Laban said, oh, that it were according to your word. So he removed that day
the male goats that were speckled

0: speckled and spotted, all the female goats that were speckled and spotted, every one that had some white in it, and all the brown ones among the lambs, and gave them into the hand of his sons. Then he put 3 days' journey between himself and Jacob fed the rest of Laban's flocks. Now Jacob took for himself rods of green poplar, and of the almond and chestnut trees, peeled white strips in them, and exposed the white which was in the rods. And the rods which he had peeled he set before the flocks in the gutters, in the watering troughs, where the flocks came to drink, so that they should conceive when they came to drink. So the flocks conceived before the rods, and the flocks brought forth streaked, speckled, and spotted. Then Jacob separated the lambs, and made the flocks face toward the streaked and all the brown in the flock of Laban. But he put his own flocks by themselves, and did not put them with Laban's flock. And it came to pass, whenever the stronger livestock conceived, that Jacob placed the rods before the eyes of the livestock in the gutters, that they might conceive among the rods. But when the flocks were feeble, he did not put them in. So the feebler were Laban's, and the stronger Jacob's. Thus the man became exceedingly prosperous, and had large flocks, female and male servants, and camels and donkeys. Genesis chapter 31. Now Jacob heard the words of Laban's sons, saying, "Jacob has taken away all that was our father's, and from what was our father's he has acquired all this wealth." And Jacob saw the countenance of Laban, and indeed it was not favorable toward him as before. Then the Lord said to Jacob, "Return to the land of your fathers and to your family, and I will be with you." So Jacob sent and called Rachel and Leah to the field to his flock, and said to them, "I see your father's countenance, that it is not favorable toward me as before. But the God of my father has been with me, and you know that with all my might I have served your father. Yet your father has deceived me and changed my wages 10 times, but God did not allow him to hurt me. If he said thus, 'The speckled shall be your wages,' then all the flocks bore speckled. And if he said thus, 'The streaked shall be your wages,' then all the flocks bore streaked. So God has taken away the livestock of your father and given them to me. And it happened at the time when the flocks conceived that I lifted my eyes and saw in a dream, and behold, the rams which leaped upon the flocks were streaked, speckled, and gray-spotted. Then the angel of God spoke to me in a dream, saying, 'Jacob,' and I said, 'Here I am.' And he said, 'Lift your eyes now and see. All the rams which leap on the flocks are streaked, speckled, and gray-spotted, for I have seen all that Laban is doing to you. I am the God of Bethel, where you anointed the pillar, and where you made a vow to me. Now arise, get out of this land, and return to the land of your family.' Then Rachel and Leah answered and said to him, 'Is there still any portion or inheritance for us in our father's house? Are we not considered strangers by him? For he has sold us, and also completely consumed our money. For all these riches which God has taken from our father are really ours and our children's. Now then, whatever God has said to you, do it.' Then Jacob rose and set his sons and his wives on camels, and he carried away all his livestock and all his possessions which he had gained, his acquired livestock which he had gained in Paddan Aram, to go to his father Isaac in the land of Canaan. Now Laban had gone to shear his sheep, and Rachel had stolen the household idols that were her father's. And Jacob stole away unknown to Laban the Syrian, in that he did not tell him that he intended to flee. So he fled with all that he had. He arose and crossed the river and headed toward the mountains of Gilead. And Laban was told on the third day that Jacob had fled. Then he took his brethren with him and pursued him for 7 days' journey, and he overtook him in the mountains of Gilead. But God had come to Laban the Syrian in a dream by night and said to him, "Be careful that you speak to Jacob neither good nor bad." So Laban overtook Jacob. Now Jacob had pitched his tent in the mountains, and Laban with his brethren pitched in the mountains of Gilead. And Laban said to Jacob, "What have you done that you have stolen away unknown to me, and carried away my daughters like captives taken with the sword? Why did you flee away secretly and steal away from me and not tell me? For I might have sent you away with joy and songs, with timbrel and harp, and you did not allow me to kiss my sons and my daughters. Now you have done foolishly in so doing. It is in my power to do you harm, but the God of your father spoke to me last night, saying, 'Be careful that you speak to Jacob neither good nor bad.' And now you have surely gone, because you greatly long for your father's house. But why did you steal my gods?" Then Jacob answered and said to Laban, "Because I was afraid, for I said, 'Perhaps you would take your daughters from me by force. With whomever you find your gods, do not let him live. In the presence of our brethren, identify what I have of yours and take it with you.' For Jacob did not know that Rachel had stolen them." And Laban went into Jacob's tent, into Leah's tent, and into the two maids' tents, but he did not find them. Then he went out of Leah's tent and entered Rachel's tent. Now Rachel had taken the household idols, put them in the camel's saddle, and sat on them. And Laban searched all about the tent, but did not find them. And she said to her father, "Let it not displease my lord that I cannot rise before you, for the manner of women is with me." And he searched, but did not find the household idols. Then Jacob was angry and rebuked Laban. And Jacob answered and said to Laban, "What is my trespass? What is my sin that you have so hotly pursued me? Although you have searched all my things, what part of your household things have you found? Set it here before my brethren and your brethren, that they may judge between us both. These 20 years I have been with you. Your ewes and your female goats have not miscarried their young, and I have not eaten the rams of your flock. That which was torn by beasts I did not bring to you, I bore the loss of it. You required it from my hand, whether stolen by day or stolen by night. There I was, in the day the drought consumed me, and the frost by night, and my sleep departed from my eyes. Thus I have been in your house 20 years. I served you 14 years for your 2 daughters, and 6 years for your flock, and you have changed my wages 10 times. Unless the God of my father, the God of Abraham, and the fear of Isaac had been with me, surely now you would have sent me away empty-handed. God has seen my affliction and the labor of my hands and rebuked you last night." And Laban answered and said to Jacob, "These daughters are my daughters, and these children are my children, and this flock is my flock. All that you see is mine. But what can I do this day to these my daughters, or to their children whom they have borne? Now, therefore, come. Let us make a covenant, you and I, and let it be a witness between you and me." So Jacob took a stone and set it up as a pillar. Then Jacob said to his brethren, "Gather stones." And they took stones and made a heap. and they ate there on the heap. Laban called it Jagar Sehadutha, but Jacob called it Galeed. And Laban said, "This heap is a witness between you and me this day." Therefore its name was called Galeed. Also Mizpah, because he said, "May the Lord watch between you and me when we are absent one from another. If you afflict my daughters, or if you take other wives besides my daughters, although no man is with us, see, God is witness between you and me." Then Laban said to Jacob, "Here is this heap, and here is this pillar which I have placed between you and me. This heap is a witness, and this pillar is a witness, that I will not pass beyond this heap to you, and you will not pass beyond this heap and this pillar to me for harm. The God of Abraham, the God of Nahor, and the God of their father, judge between us." And Jacob swore by the fear of his father Isaac. Then Jacob offered a sacrifice on the mountain and called his brethren to eat bread, and they ate bread and stayed all night on the mountain. And early in the morning Laban arose and kissed his sons and daughters and blessed them. Then Laban departed and returned to his place. Genesis chapter 32. So Jacob went on his way, and the angels of God met him. When Jacob saw them, he said, "This is God's camp." And he called the name of that place Mahanaim. Then Jacob sent messengers before him to Esau his brother in the land of Seir, the country of Edom. And he commanded them, saying, "Speak thus to my lord Esau, thus your servant Jacob says, I have dwelt with Laban and stayed there until now. I have oxen, donkeys, flocks, and male and female servants, and I have sent to tell my lord, that I may find favor in your sight." Then the messengers returned to Jacob, saying, "We came to your brother Esau, and he also is coming to meet you, and 400 men are with him." So Jacob was greatly afraid and distressed, and he divided the people that were with him, and the flocks and herds and camels, into two companies. And he said, "If Esau comes to the one company and attacks it, then the other company which is left will escape." Then Jacob said, "O God of my father Abraham, and God of my father Isaac, the Lord who said to me, 'Return to your country and to your family, and I will deal well with you,' I am not worthy of the least of all the mercies and of all the truth which you have shown your servant, for I crossed over this Jordan with my staff, and now I have become two companies. Deliver me, I pray, from the hand of my brother, from the hand of Esau, for I fear him, lest he come and attack me and the mother with the children. For you said, 'I will surely treat you well and make your descendants as the sand of the sea, which cannot be numbered for multitude.' So he lodged there that same night and took what came to his hand as a present for Esau his brother, 200 female goats and 20 male goats, 200 ewes and 20 rams, 30 milk camels with their colts, 40 cows and 10 bulls, 20 female donkeys and 10 foals. Then he delivered them to the hand of his servants, every drove by itself, and said to his servants, 'Pass over before me, and put some distance between successive droves.' And he commanded the first one, saying, 'When Esau my brother meets you, and asks you, saying, "To whom do you belong, and where are you going? Whose are these in front of you?" Then you shall say, "They are your servant Jacob's. It is a present sent to my lord Esau, and behold, he also is behind us." So he commanded the second, the third, and all who followed the drove, saying, In this manner you shall speak to Esau when you find him. And also say, Behold, your servant Jacob is behind us. For he said, I will appease him with the present that goes before me, and afterward I will see his face. Perhaps he will accept me. So the present went on over before him, but he himself lodged that night in the camp. And he arose that night and took his two wives, his two female servants, and his 11 sons, and crossed over the ford of Jabbok. He took them, sent them over the brook, and sent over what he had. Then Jacob was left alone. And a man wrestled with him until the breaking of day. Now when he saw that he did not prevail against him, he touched the socket of his hip, and the socket of Jacob's hip was out of joint as he wrestled with him. And he said, Let me go, for the day breaks. But he said, I will not let you go unless you bless me. So he said to him, What is your name? He said, Jacob. And he said, Your name shall no longer be called Jacob, but Israel. For you have struggled with God and with men, and have prevailed. Then Jacob asked, saying, Tell me your name, I pray. And he said, Why is it that you ask about my name? And he blessed him there. So Jacob called the name of the place Peniel, for I have seen God face to face, and my life is preserved. Just as he crossed over Peniel, the sun rose on him, and he limped on his hip. Therefore, to this day, the children of Israel do not eat the muscle that shrank, which is on the hip socket, because he touched the socket of Jacob's hip in the muscle that shrank. Genesis chapter 33. Now Jacob lifted his eyes and looked, and there Esau was coming, and with him 400 men. So he divided the children among Leah, Rachel, and the two maidservants. And he put the maidservants and their children in front, Leah and her children behind, and Rachel and Joseph last. Then he crossed over before them and bowed himself to the ground 7 times until he came near to his brother. But Esau ran to meet him and embraced him and fell on his neck and kissed him, and they wept. And he lifted his eyes and saw the women and children and said, Who are these with you? So he said, The children whom God has graciously given your servant. Then the maidservants came near, they and their children, and bowed down. And Leah also came near with her children, and they bowed down. Afterward, Joseph and Rachel came near, and they bowed down. Then Esau said, What do you mean by all this company which I met? And he said, These are to find favor in the sight of my Lord. But Esau said, I have enough, my brother. Keep what you have for yourself. And Jacob said, No, please, if I have now found favor in your sight, then receive my present from my hand, inasmuch as I have seen your face, as though I had seen the face of God, and you were pleased with me. Please, take my blessing that is brought to you, because God has dealt graciously with me, and because I have enough. So he urged him, and he took it. Then Esau said, Let us take our journey. Let us go, and I will go before you. But Jacob said to him, My Lord knows that the children are weak, and the flocks and herds which are nursing are with me. And if the men should drive them hard one day, all the flock will die. Please, let my Lord go on ahead before his servant. I will lead on slowly at a pace which the livestock that go before me and the children are able to endure until I come to my Lord in Seir. And Esau said, Now let me leave with you some of the people who were with me. But he said, What need is there? Let me find favor in the sight of my Lord. So Esau returned that day on his way to Seir. And Jacob journeyed to Succoth, built himself a house, and made booths for his livestock. Therefore the name of the place is called Succoth. Then Jacob came safely to the city of Shechem, which is in the land of Canaan, when he came from Paddan Aram, and he pitched his tent before the city. And he bought the parcel of land where he had pitched his tent from the children of Hamor, Shechem's father, for 100 pieces of money. Then he erected an altar there and called it El Elohe Israel. Genesis chapter 34. Now Dinah, the daughter of Leah, whom she had borne to Jacob, went out to see the daughters of the land. And when Shechem, the son of Hamor the Hivite, prince of the country, saw her, he took her, and lay with her, and violated her. His soul was strongly attracted to Dinah, the daughter of Jacob, and he loved the young woman, and spoke kindly to the young woman. So Shechem spoke to his father Hamor, saying, Get me this young woman as a wife. And Jacob heard that he had defiled Dinah his daughter. Now his sons were with his livestock in the field, so Jacob held his peace until they came. Then Hamor, the father of Shechem, went out to Jacob to speak with him. And the sons of Jacob came in from the field when they heard it, and the men were grieved and very angry because he had done a disgraceful thing in Israel by lying with Jacob's daughter, a thing which ought not to be done. But Hamor spoke with them, saying, The soul of my son Shechem longs for your daughter. Please, give her to him as a wife, and make marriages with us. Give your daughters to us, and take our daughters to yourselves. So you shall dwell with us, and the land shall be before you. Dwell and trade in it, and acquire possessions for yourselves in it. Then Shechem said to her father and her brothers, Let me find favor in your eyes, and whatever you say to me, I will give. Ask me ever so much dowry and gift, and I will give according to what you say to me. But give me the young woman as a wife. But the sons of Jacob answered Shechem and Hamor his father, and spoke deceitfully, because he had defiled Dinah their sister. And they said to them, We cannot do this thing, to give our sister to one who is uncircumcised, for that would be a reproach to us. But on this condition we will consent to you. If you'll become as we are, if every male of you is circumcised, then we will give our daughters to you, and we will take your daughters to us, and we will dwell with you, and we will become one people. But if you will not heed us and be circumcised, then we will take our daughter and be gone. And their words pleased Hamor and Shechem, Hamor's son. So the young man did not delay to do the thing, because he delighted in Jacob's daughter. He was more honorable than all the household of his father.
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1: Drew Hunter pastors Zionsville Fellowship in Zionsville, Indiana. And today we continue his series, Proverbs, the Wisdom of God as a Way of Life, and the message, the wisdom we need for a fruitful life. Here's Drew Hunter.
2: Why is it that our lives are so hard? A lot of answers, of course. But why are our relationships so difficult? Why do we, you and I, walk away from conversations so discouraged? Thinking about that conversation, thinking about what we said that we regret saying, I think I did it again. Or walking away thinking, why would they say that to me? What was that about? And then we're hurt. Why do we struggle to find joy and satisfaction Monday to Friday, Saturday, whenever we work, with our work? Well, the book of Proverbs shows us why life is hard and how to learn to live well. It gives us wisdom, we're seeing, for living well in God's world, which is the only world that exists. He's the one who designed it. So now modern people may wonder how an ancient text like Proverbs can have any real relevance to us today, let alone every word of it, which is what my conviction is through this series. Proverbs is an ancient text. It was written almost 3,000 years ago, and it was written in an ancient culture, but we are modern people. We live in a very different world. We have access to knowledge at our fingertips, finding anything out in moments. And certainly with AI, it's unthinkable what we can find out within seconds. Proverbs is not just for ancient people. It is for people. It's not just giving bits of advice for how to navigate life in an ancient world. It is about giving us God's wisdom for living all of life in His world. This world, every bit of it, was designed by God, and He designed for us to live in it a certain way. Proverbs shows us what that way is. So every culture needs the book of Proverbs, because every culture needs to know the God who designed their lives. Every person needs Proverbs because every person needs to know how to live well. And the starting point has always been the same for every person in every culture in every century. It's the starting point, Proverbs tells us. It is the fear of the Lord, a posture of trusting reverence toward the God who made us and who saves us. So that's our starting point. We trust Him and we revere Him. We admit that we have been sinful and foolish, and we cannot navigate life without supernatural wisdom being given to us. And so we receive the Spirit of wisdom to transform us, and we learn to follow the way of Jesus. We will look at Proverbs 12 to 13. These chapters emphasize five themes that lead us to live in this world with wisdom. We'll see a life that endures, a heart that listens, speech that heals, work that fulfills, and a spouse that crowns. So let's consider each of these. First, a life that endures. Proverbs teaches us to see how character leads to consequences. If you want to live a life that works well, a life that endures, you have to see how your character leads to certain ways of living that leads to certain consequences. So much of wisdom comes from learning to be the kind of person that just traces the trajectory of actions and sees where things will go if you live a certain way or if you say a certain thing, rather than being so surprised all the time at certain circumstances in our life that we actually created and we aren't even seeing the connection. Proverbs shows us this. It's filled with examples about the life that endures. We'll look at three. Chapter 12, verse 3 shows us that wisdom roots us and establishes us in life. Isn't that what we want? We want a life that is rooted and stable and not tossed around. So how do we avoid being thrown around in life? Chapter 12, verse 3 says this, "No one is established by wickedness, but the root of the righteous will never be moved." So it's contrasting two kinds of lives here, the wicked and the righteous, the two central characters in Proverbs, overlapping with the wise and the fool. These two characters show us that there's really just two ways to live that lead to two ultimate outcomes. The righteous person lives in such a way that as they live, they have roots that start going down into reality. As you fear the Lord with trusting reverence, you will be rooted. As you follow Jesus, you will be like a tree that is planted in the ground, and your roots will keep sinking down to give you stability in life. The alternative is rejecting God and his design for the world. You live with sin, you live with wickedness, you live with foolishness, even if you think it's wise. And the ultimate outcome of that kind of life is right here. You will not be established. You will not be rooted. You will not have a foundation because God put you in his world. And living in his world means you have to play according to his rules to live a life that actually has roots that go down, to have a foundation. So the wicked are unstable, changing their minds on a dime, always upset about something, scheming for a better future. And it won't work in the end. Verse 28 is similar, only two paths. In the path of righteousness is life, and in its pathway there is no death. It's interesting, it's not even just that the pathway leads to life, it's in the pathway there's life, and there's no death even in the pathway. Proverbs 4 introduced us to those two paths, showing us that wisdom is like this path that gets brighter and brighter the further you walk down it in life, whereas the path of the wicked gets darker and darker and obstacles you can't even see anymore. You're stumbling through life and it's not working out. You don't even know why. So we learn the wisdom of Christ and it's the path of life. The third example is chapter 13, verse 6. This shows us the outcomes of the two paths. So righteousness guards him whose way is blameless, but sin overthrows the wicked. So righteousness, right, righteous character, goodness according to God's word, living with wisdom and goodness. This guards your steps as you walk through life. When you're on the path of righteousness, that righteousness, those actions that you are learning from God, that are being cultivated in you by the Spirit, they actually protect you. New Testament language, we call this the fruit of the Spirit, love, joy, peace, patience, kindness, and so forth. Those kinds of actions that are the fruit of the Holy Spirit in us, those end up protecting our lives and guarding us. So as you walk in God's ways, you're walking in line with his design. So you'll accumulate more wisdom, and then that will help you live even better in the world. You'll be guarded from making disastrous decisions in life. But if you reject God and his design, then you will eventually be overthrown. You will make decisions that will torpedo your life. So here's what we're seeing. The righteous are like the man described in Psalm 1. Which describes the blessed person as this, the one who is like a tree planted by streams of water that yields its fruit in its season. Its leaf does not wither. In all that he does, he prospers. The wicked are not so. So in contrast to the blessed man who's rooted, drinking water, the wicked will not stand. They will not be established. They will not remain in the judgment. So this is ultimately a picture of Jesus. He's the one who perfectly walked the way of righteousness. His path was the one that was leading to resurrection and life in the world to come. He is established and will never be moved. And he calls us to follow him. We receive his grace and forgiveness for all our sin and folly. We receive his wisdom and we follow him into this established life forever. So, how's your life going for you? Is your way of living working out for you? Maybe it is by and large. What areas of your life are not working well for you? Maybe you've been following Christ, you've been walking in his wisdom for decades, and you are seeing the outcome. And the wise around you, if they are wise, they see the outcome in your life too, and they want to learn from you because you've been doing this well. And the Lord has helped you maintain stability. You are rooted. He has guarded you from foolish decisions. There are some people in this room who are just immovable oaks because they have walked with the Lord, and the Lord has transformed them. Or maybe you've been following Christ, but it has not worked out for you as you hoped. Even the wisest person will have a hard time in life. God's world is ordered, but Proverbs also recognizes that there's a lot of disorder here now because of sin. So Jesus taught us to lift the horizon beyond this life. And if the foolishness of others or even your remaining foolishness still ruins aspects of your life, you have a future that is established forever. Or maybe you realize that you've not been following Christ's wisdom at all, and this explains why your life has not been working well for you. So Proverbs gives you wisdom to understand yourself and understand how life works. It invites you this morning to repent, which is turning away from your old way of thinking and feeling and living, turning away from rejecting God and embracing his wisdom, trusting Christ, learning to walk in his ways. That's the life that endures. The next step then, beyond just seeing the life that endures and wanting it, is to have a heart that listens. So that's the second theme here. Wisdom begins with the humility to receive God's instruction and correction. And not just once, but wisdom is about living a life that has a posture of openness to God's word, that says to God, "You're wise, I'm not. Any wisdom I have is from you. I'm open to correction." Proverbs 12:1. "Whoever loves discipline loves knowledge, but he who hates reproof is stupid." So it's contrasting those who love discipline with those who hate reproof. So discipline and reproof are corrections. It happens when someone helps you see that you need to change, you need to course correct, you need to grow in an area, or maybe God allows for disaster to come into your life as a consequence of your foolishness, and that is meant as a form of discipline to wake you up to see wisdom. And this says that those who love correction love knowledge, which means wisdom. Why? Because they care about living well in God's world. If they're headed the wrong way, they want someone to help them. They are open and humble enough to reconsider what they've been doing and how they've been thinking and living. The one who hates correction, though, is stupid. Stupid is not an insult here. It doesn't refer to a lack of intelligence, but a lack of sense. They may be smart, but they're not wise. Plenty of people have multiple degrees, are very smart, and they are fools. They are not open to correction. They think because they're experts in one field of study, they're experts in life itself. My dad didn't like experts. It was always funny watching TV. He'd say, "Ah, an expert." And it's because he could pick up on it. Many so-called experts don't actually have wisdom. They don't know how life really works. They've read a lot of books. They have a brain that's great, and they don't know how life works. And they're prideful, and it's evident. So do you welcome correction? Are you open to people bringing up in your life areas to change? Do you seek instruction on how you can grow to be better? It requires humility. It requires a teachable heart. It requires acknowledging that you have lots of room left to grow. But if you're not open to correction, maybe you are typically defensive, it shows that you're prideful. It shows that you would rather live out of step with God's reality than change. This doesn't mean, though, that everyone who corrects you is right. Right? Some people look at this and they kind of, rather than take a posture of openness for correction, they think, "See, people should be open to my correction of them." And then they go around correcting everyone. And they're the expert in everyone else's life, right? So we all know what it's like for those people to come and offer us correction. And even when they offer it humbly, that doesn't mean they're right. But it does mean you have an openness to consider it. That maybe they see something you don't. They might be right, and you're open to changing, and you want to change if you need to. That's the point of verse 15 as well in chapter 12. "The way of a fool is right in his own eyes." Proverbs will repeat this over and over. It's like the worst kind of person in Proverbs, the one who's wise in his own eyes. "But a wise man listens to advice." It's interesting. The wise aren't here those who give advice, though there's places for that. The wise are those who listen. Those are the wise people. A fool always assumes he's right, doesn't think he needs advice from anyone. But a wise person knows that his way may not be right, so he's open to listening to advice. Some of you don't realize it, but others around you in your life think, and they rightly see, that you are pretty closed off to advice. They see that you kind of think that you figured everything out, that everyone else is a moron, and that no one has anything to offer you. And anyone who brings up something about you, even if you kind of like the moment you sense they might be right, you're like, yeah, but what about them? They're one to say and quick to dismiss it. And so other people in your life see areas in your life that are not working, and maybe it even affects them, but they're afraid to bring it up with to you. Perhaps because they don't know how you'll respond. Maybe you'll respond in anger. Maybe you'll respond in diminishing them. Or maybe they just know it won't get anywhere. You're closed off. Some of you, as husbands, are like this. You think because you're the leader that you should just unilaterally decide everything. But just because God placed you in the home as a leader, as he does with men, that does not mean you actually have the wisdom to lead. Your wife may be wiser than you. And she is certainly wiser than you in some areas of life. And God gave her to you to help you lead, to give you the wisdom you need to lead well. So you bear the ultimate responsibility for decisions, but that does not mean you don't need help making them. Some of you may be like this as a leader in the workplace. You're supposed to make decisions, and so you do. And you think it's like a sign of weakness if you ask for input or help or wisdom. So you don't ask for wisdom. You don't ask for input. Your decisions, therefore, are half-baked. And you may not see it. Everyone else does, though, and they have to live with it. Good leaders seek input and seek advice. Proverbs 13:14 motivates us to seek advice from those who are wise. The teaching of the wise is a fountain of life. What an image. In order that one may turn away from the snares of death. So when wise people speak about life, it's like a fountain of life. It's clear, it's refreshing, it's clarifying, it's helpful, it's satisfying. This is why we should be ultimately devoted to seeking wisdom from God's word. That's how we become wisest. This is Proverbs 13, verse 13. Whoever despises the word brings destruction on himself, but he who reveres the commandment will be rewarded. Most likely, the word in the commandment is referring to God's word here. So God is the source of all true wisdom. When we open the Bible, we are receiving pure wisdom for life. And this will make us the kinds of people who have wisdom to offer to others. We can then be like a fountain of life to others. That's why we want to be a church that immerses ourselves in God's word. That's why we just open the Bible on Sundays together. That's why we encourage one another to have time to read the Bible personally every day. That's why we encourage you as families to open the Bible together, read it out loud, respond to it together. Have the Bible central in small groups and so forth, because we want God's wisdom. And this is one of the ways we see the wisdom of Jesus as well. He was the ultimate wise man who listened to his father's words. We get a glimpse of this in Psalm 40, which the New Testament says describes the son speaking to the father. Here's what he says. It says, the Lord Jesus speaking to the father, in sacrifice and offering, you have not delighted, but you have given me an open ear. What an image. The Father has given Jesus, the Son, an open ear. The humble posture of listening. Then I said, behold, I've come in the scroll of the book. It is written of me. I delight to do your will. Oh my God, your law is within my heart. So the law is in his heart. He listens to God's voice. His words planted in his heart. He walks with perfect wisdom. That's the path that Jesus walks. He invites us to follow. It begins with opening our ears to his word, receiving his grace and receiving his wisdom. So you can't actually even become a Christian without this posture, right? Everything we're talking about here. If this is not your posture of openness to God, you are not a Christian. The very posture of a Christian is one that says to God, you are right, I am wrong. You are good, I have been evil. I'm open, forgive me, I repent. I'm opening myself to your wisdom, the wisdom of Christ and the gospel. And then therefore the Christian lives out of that posture and becomes wise. So Christians are marked by humble teachability. Third, the wise are marked by speech that heals. Speech that heals is speech that is true, first of all. Speaking truth is about letting our words reflect reality. Proverbs assumes that there is not just my truth and your truth. There is objective truth. There is true truth. And so Proverbs is encouraging us to live a life that uses words that correspond to true reality. This was so helpful for me a few years back when I realized what Proverbs was doing with speech, about how God created reality. We see it, we live in line with it. And then that's really the difference between a truth and a lie, isn't it? speech that matches reality as God's made it, or speech that manipulates reality or hides reality from people or distorts reality in order to get some other end. That's false speech. Proverbs 12:17. Whoever speaks the truth gives honest evidence, but a false witness utters deceit. Simple contrast, the setting's a courtroom. One gives honest evidence, the other makes stuff up. One has words that reflect reality, the other deceives and distorts reality to manipulate to get to some other end. So if we care about justice, then we have to care about truth. So those two are too often separated in our culture from people across the cultural and political spectrum. People have goals that are just, perhaps, or they think are just, and then they use falsehood to get there. But the wise use true words to get just outcomes. So when your words accurately reflect reality, then they're just. And then they are appropriate to be used for just ends. How does God view our speech? Verse 22. Lying lips are an abomination to the Lord, but those who act faithfully are his delight. All right, so God hates lies, which means that those who receive God's wisdom hate lies as well. Look at verse 5 of chapter 13. The righteous hates falsehood, but the wicked brings shame and disgrace. Lying lips are an abomination to the Lord, and so the righteous hate falsehood. When we slow down and let these two lines interact in verse 5, fill in the gaps, here's what we see. The righteous hate falsehood, and therefore when they speak, they bring honor rather than shame and disgrace. But the wicked are fine with lies, and so they speak them, and it brings shame and disgrace. So it's truthful speech that brings healing. Now, what does this healing look like? Proverbs 12:18 shows us the power of our words. There's one whose rash words are like sword thrusts, but the tongue of the wise bring healing. Two kinds of people in this world, two kinds of words that come out of our mouth. Some of our words are like sword thrusts. They penetrate all the way to the heart of the person we speak to, and we break their spirit with one sentence. I remember, I think I've shared this before, when one of my boys was a toddler, I was so frustrated, and I was yelling, and he looked at me in distress. I mean, he didn't even have many words yet to be able to use. Looked at me in distress and said that I hurt his heart. It's like, Daddy, you hurt my heart. He was experiencing a deep pain inside because of my words. That was a turning point for me as a dad. We also have a joke in our family to draw attention to this kind of thing. So we don't allow anyone in our home to use the phrase, I'm just saying. Because whenever someone says something and then afterwards says, I'm just saying, that's not true. They say, I'm just saying, because they know they were not just saying. They were lying or hurting or being rude or sarcastic and hurtful. But they know that, and they don't want you to draw attention to that. So like, I'm just saying, totally not true. It's a sign they know. It's deflecting attention. Now, I recommend you banning that phrase from your vocabulary in your house. However, be warned, it didn't quite work as I expected, because almost immediately a new line came out. One of my boys said something rude to another son at the dinner table, and he immediately sensed he did it. He knew our rule, and he said, I'm just addressing it. So the opposite are the words of the wise, which bring healing. Words are like medicine. We all need to think about the words we speak. Every one of us should, maybe even over this next month, just do a thorough look at how you use words. Before you send that email, look at it again. Before you send that text, look at it again. Every single one of them. Before you share that thing on social media or type that note or leave that comment, think first. Because we are either healing with our words or we are harming with our words. We either tear someone down or we refresh them with our words. Words are powerful. So pause and consider what your words are doing. Of course, sometimes we need words to be corrective. But even then, you know, there's a way to offer corrective words to people that give healing and strength. And there's a way to offer correction to someone that is condescending and thoughtless and rude. We all know which is which when we receive them. The problem is we often don't realize when we're the ones delivering those words. We should all pause before we post something, send something, say something corrective. Words are powerful. Is this going to heal, or are there elements of tearing down here? Am I really trying to help, or am I trying to show that I'm the kind of person that has the wisdom to help? So what does it look like for your words to heal? This is 12:25. Anxiety in a man's heart weighs him down, but a good word makes him glad. Many of us feel anxious, and anxiety weighs us down, leads us to depression. We're living in the most anxious and depressed era in human history. The stats keep coming out. It's obvious. And those who are wise can tell when someone's anxious. And so they know to give words of healing, to give good words that make them glad. Now, that's a broad category, good words here. It could include encouragement. It could include positive news. For Christians, we know that everyone ultimately needs to be reminded of the best news of the gospel, the hope that comes from knowing Christ. So this is what our anxious and depressed generation needs. This is what God's people have to offer this world. So as all the studies come out saying, this generation in the West, we are awash with anxiety and depression. Well, we know that good words make the anxious heart glad. God has given us the best words that make anxious hearts glad. That is what our world needs today. That is what your friends need today, your children, your grandparents, your neighbors need today. They need the message of Jesus' death and resurrection for sinners and sufferers, the message of forgiveness and eternal life. One more on this theme of the power of words. Proverbs 13:3 shows us the cumulative effect of a life that is given to speaking wise words. It's actually emphasizing the power of restraining our speech rather than running our mouth. It says this, whoever guards his mouth preserves his life. He who opens wide his lips comes to ruin. Wise people know to filter their speech. Wise people know to put a seatbelt over their mouths. They do not speak impulsively. And when they do, they are quick to apologize. They do not just shoot off lengthy emails to vent their emotions. They do not just comment and give their hot take on everything in the news or in politics because they think the world needs to hear every thought they have about everything. They don't just say whatever comes to their mind. They guard their mouths, and the long-term result is that it guards them and preserves their life. But those who do not guard their mouths open them wide and speak folly, and it'll have consequences. So we can't think about this either without seeing how Jesus embodied this perfectly for us. He never lied. He always spoke in line with reality. He guarded his mouth. His words brought healing to people. He spoke good news to those who were crushed in spirit. He called on the anxious to trust the Father. He proclaimed eternal life to those whose lives felt like death and were headed to eternal death. So the way you and I will be able to speak these words of truth and grace is by continuing to receive Jesus' life-giving words to us. The fourth theme is work that fulfills, which is diligent work. Proverbs 12:11 says this, whoever works his land will have plenty of bread, but he who follows worthless pursuits lacks sense. The point is that if you work hard, you'll have bread. Of course, in agrarian society, many people were, their work was working the ground and they got them bread. The broader point here is that if you work hard, you will have resources. Work leads to wealth. The wise understand this, and so they work hard and gain wealth. What's the opposite of working hard? Well, it's actually not mere laziness. Do you see the contrast? It's he who follows worthless pursuits. So the contrast is not between working diligently and being lazy and not doing anything. It's actually between doing things that matter and doing things that don't. Many people today are very busy, right? This is like the virtue of our culture. How you doing? I'm doing busy. Good for you. You know? Me too. So busy. It's not a virtue. We should probably stop saying that. And if we say it and it's true, maybe we should stop being so busy. We should live full lives, but we don't need to be overly busy. That was a side note. So here we go. We're very busy, but have you noticed that even though busyness is kind of a virtue, well, what are we busy on? What are we busy spending our time doing? Often we're wasting time rather than doing things that matter most. It's actually a form of laziness. If we avoid doing the hard things that matter most, we can be very busy, and it's actually a form of laziness because we're doing the easier things that are less important. We may do what is good, and we're neglecting what's better or best. Many of us do this even with our own work. We know we need to be focused for the day. This is a struggle for so many of us, right? Myself included. We know what we're supposed to do during the day, what would be best for our best use of our energy. We may make the to-do list for the day. We may be totally committed to doing it. And then we find ourselves doing the easier things that are less important.

of his mouth, a man is satisfied with good, and the work of a man's hand comes back to him. So speaking wisely and working hard will return blessing, because that's how God designed the world to work. So all of these themes we're seeing overlap with one another, right? The wise person isn't just someone who works hard but doesn't speak well, or just speaks wisely but doesn't work hard. These all go together, and here this verse brings them both together. Working good and hard ends up leading to a life that's satisfied, and also when our words are few and true. Verse 27 reinforces this connection between our diligence and its outcome. Whoever is slothful will not roast his game, but the diligent man will get precious wealth. So the slothful will not roast his game. Why not? Well, either because he doesn't have any, because he's too lazy to go hunting and get it, or he did get it, and he's too lazy to roast it. He took a trip to the grocery store, good for him, but he keeps ordering takeout because he's not about to try to make the food that he bought. But the diligent man will get precious wealth. Some of us tend to be one or the other, like the slothful person, right? He's either a non-starter, or he started and he's a non-finisher. We either start things or we do them but don't finish. The diligent, though, has precious wealth, because that's the pathway, again, that God designed. Wealth is a good gift. We gain it through starting and finishing. Proverbs also connects our work to our wealth. It speaks of how we gain wealth, and it emphasizes the value of gaining it slowly. So work is in the background here of 13:11. Wealth gained hastily will dwindle, but whoever gathers little by little will increase it. So this asks a question. Do you want your wealth to dwindle or to increase? This verse assumes that we want it to increase rather than dwindle. The assumption is that wanting wealth to increase is a good thing. Okay, so how do you get your wealth to increase rather than dwindle? Well, it depends on how you went about getting it in the first place. If you gained it hastily, it will dwindle. If you take your time to patiently accumulate, it will increase. So this is throwing shade on get-rich-quick schemes. Money made fast usually goes away fast. Why? Because maybe you're the kind of person who gains quickly. If you're the kind of person who gains it quickly, you're the kind of person that wastes it quickly. Or maybe you're the kind of person who diligently accumulates it, and so you're the kind of person who's diligent to keep it. As we'll see throughout Proverbs, Proverbs has so much to say about wealth from all sorts of angles. This is not everything it has to say. In fact, if you're interested, I collected, to study this out, all the Proverbs, as I read through, all the Proverbs that relate to wealth in the book, and put them in 10-point font, and it is 6 pages long. Proverbs gives us a dignified view of diligent work. Ancient wisdom is confirmed by modern studies. Arthur Brooks wrote a book called Gross National Happiness. He studied what makes people truly happy and satisfied. He listed the top four. He found that wealth was not even one of them. As long as you were not poor, as long as you had enough to live on, that was enough. That's the vision of Proverbs. But here are the four things that do make people happy, which also maps onto Proverbs. Faith, family, friends, and he couldn't finish his alliteration, meaningful work. But work, right up there, meaningful work. Diligent work, doing good work. This is simply reflecting what we know to be true from Proverbs. It's how God designed us. One final point, a spouse that crowns. Proverbs is framed as wisdom for a young man who is going to become a leader of the community. And so there's wisdom about how to find a wife. And here it is in 12:14. An excellent wife is the crown of her husband, but she who brings shame is like rottenness in his bones. So far in Proverbs, we've seen over and over how we're to pursue character development personally. Now it says the wise will also make sure that if they're looking for a spouse, they find one who has character. Because the character of your spouse will end up being for you a blessing or a curse. And character as defined by Proverbs, it starts with the fear of the Lord and then it advances over time, right? So Christian brothers and sisters, if you are going to get married, Proverbs calls you to find a Christian spouse who has developed their character. This contrasts two kinds of wives. One is called
an excellent wife. The word

0: excellent refers to virtue. She's a woman who fears God, lives with wisdom. Today, she's a sincere follower of Jesus, growing in wisdom and character. And what's the result for the man who finds this wife? She is the crown of her husband. A crown is about honor, since it's contrasted with a wife who brings shame. So a Christ-following wife who develops character is an honor to her husband. And no doubt the same is true for a Christ-following and wise husband to his wife. But what is the opposite? This says, she who brings shame is like rottenness to his bones. So either a radiant crown on the head, bringing honor to you by virtue of your spouse's character, versus an inward rottenness to your bones. Again, with Proverbs, we can also fill in some gaps here. So this means that an excellent wife not only brings external honor, but inward joy. I hope you experience that as husbands and wives with your spouse. And then on the other hand, though, this means that if you have a spouse who is not wise, that spouse will bring not only outward shame and dishonor, but also an inward decay, rottenness in the bones, this says. Bruce Waltke is one of the best commentators on Proverbs, and here's what he said about this. He said, this suggests that the shameful wife robs her husband of social standing, and the noble wife strengthens his very being by giving him social honor and empowering him to rule the community. The ignoble wife invisibly saps his strength and vitality and deconstructs him from within. The phrase rottenness in the bones indicates decay. So Waltke goes on to say, as the decay progresses, he is slowly but continuously undermined in his inward happiness and outward usefulness. Marriage is no light matter. The wife either makes or breaks a man in his home and in the community. The same would be true for a foolish husband who brings shame to a wife and rottenness to her bones. So why is this here in Proverbs? What's the point? Well, this is encouraging a young man to find a wife of good character. He's saying, don't just chase outward beauty. Look for inward beauty, character. Think about the outcome of your relationship. Look down the road. Trace the effects. See the consequences of these decisions. One will bring honor and inward joy. The other will bring shame and inward grief. So choose wisely. And isn't it amazing when we think of what Jesus did? Who did he choose for a spouse? He chose us, sinners who have not lived well in God's world. And we see that we fail so often to bring him honor in the world. And yet, what does he do? Well, he didn't choose a wife who already had noble character. He chose the foolish and unrighteous wife, and he forgives us of all our sins. He washes us, and he's renewing us to make us wise. And Ephesians 5 says, one day we will be presented to him in radiant splendor. We are the kind of spouse who would otherwise be rottenness to his bones, but he's transforming us to become like a crown on his head. That's the wisdom we need to live well in God's world. This is the life that endures. It's marked by a heart that listens, speech that heals, work that fulfills, and a spouse that crowns. Proverbs is describing the wise and the good life. The problem is, it's describing a life that's kind of out there beyond our grasp and our own strength. It's the life we often wish we were, though we're often not. We fail at every point here. So often we don't listen to correction. Our speech distorts reality, harms rather than heals. We're lazy with our work, crazy busy doing less important things, and we are not the crown for our spouse if we're married that we would otherwise wish we were, or could be, or they wish we were, which is why we're seeing that wisdom is ultimately about Jesus. He's not just the example for us. He is the savior of us. His speech is true and it heals. He gives the good word that makes our hearts glad. So let's keep drawing near to him. Let's keep opening ourselves up to his gracious correction. And if you've never trusted Christ, then come to him as your savior and also your sage. He saves you from your sin and he makes you wise. So repent of your foolish rejection of him, and let's all repent of any remnants of our foolish rejection in him, of him. Let's receive his grace and let's walk in his wisdom. Let's pray together. Father, we thank you for your word, and we thank you that these ancient words are living and active, true to reality and powerful and healing. And so we pray that your word would continue to remain deep in our minds and hearts and do its healing, renewing, wisdom-giving work in the days ahead. Pray this in Jesus' name. Amen.
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0: 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And for some people, that encouragement has been coming for decades. They have been growing in their relationship with Christ. They have been tuning in and giving God praise through the music that is played here. But we don't take any of that for granted. We get to do that because of people's yes. And so with that, thank you, Pilgrim Radio family. We're eternally grateful.
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That was Matthew West kicking off another hour of music here. And my prayer is, as you listen to the music, that you would give God praise. Sing along to what you can. Allow it to help you fix your attention on Him. And let's be mindful. We serve an audience of one. But let's give Him praise. He is more than worthy. I've got Mac Powell up next on The Pilgrim.

That was Danny Gokey with Stay Strong. And I just want to be the voice that reminds you that in the kingdom of God, staying strong looks a whole lot different than it does in this world. Scripture tells us that it is in our weakness that we are made strong, right? We find strength there. And it's because it's not a strength that we derive on our own. We don't have to muster it up. We don't have to power through. We don't have to pick ourselves up by our bootstraps. We have a God who is with us and he never leaves us. And so today, if you've been trying to just, you know, be your own strength, I pray today you would surrender that, that you would lean into him and find the strength for the journey that you've been needing all along. Thanks for listening to Pilgrim Radio. We're your companion for the way.

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1: Now today we're going to focus in particularly on the fourth thing that really changed when you became a Christian. 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And so by definition, anyone who is a Christian is engaged in a lifelong battle.
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Here's a daily devotional from Johnny Erickson Tada's book, Pearls of Great Price, from Proverbs 20, verse 30. Blows and wounds cleanse away evil, and beatings purge the inmost being. The first time I read this verse, I cringed. It brought up contorted images of the Spanish Inquisition and the Salem witch trials, or at best, stern, tight-lipped schoolmarms walking the classroom aisles with a rod in hand. Proverbs may be a book filled with wisdom and godly instruction, but this verse seemed better suited for the 16th century. But my heart has warmed up to Proverbs 20, verse 30. That's because I'm writing this vignette from my bed, where I have been spending long days dealing with severe back pain. The encroachment of my disability has humbled me of late. My pride has taken a severe beating as I've missed deadlines. I feel humiliated doing business from my bed, and I've had to bite my tongue from grumbling. God is forcing me to learn the deeper meaning of Psalm 119, 67 and 71. Before I was afflicted, I went astray, but now I obey your word. It was good for me to be afflicted, so that I might learn your decrees. God may land a knockout blow to your puffed-up pride. He may wound your heart through a deep disappointment. He will go to great lengths to beat hateful habits out of your character and purge selfishness from your soul. Your ego may feel trampled, but that's not bad. I, for one, know I will come out the other end all the richer and happier for the wounding. It's what Proverbs 20, verse 30 is all about. Your God is not a stern, tight-lipped celestial ogre. He's not on a witch hunt. He is the kind father who has compassion on his children. He's also the wise and wonderful God described in Hebrews 12, verse 10, who disciplines us for our good, that we may share in his holiness. Join me today in saying, though he slay me, yet will I hope in him. Lord God, remind me when I feel beaten or wounded that you are disciplining me for my good. I hope and trust in you. From Johnny Erickson Tada's book, Pearls of Great Price, on Pilgrim Radio.

That was Peter Burton with his song, Where Would I Be? And as we continue today, we have our His People podcast to look forward to. That's at 12:30 p.m. Pacific time. And then I have got a song from Andrew Peterson up next. And if you talk to Spencer Dahlke, listen, we were talking here on staff about Andrew Peterson, and he was just talking about how much he loves the lyrics, how it is one of those songs where you might not sing along, but one that causes you to just sit and be quiet and just listen to the lyrics, meditate on them, and may they draw you into the presence of God. Here's Andrew Peterson with The Rain Keeps Falling, and you're listening to Pilgrim Radio. We're bringing you strength for the journey.

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3: Hello again. It's good to have you along with me as we continue reading a good book. I'm Kimberly Burchell, and we're reading John Wesley, The World, His Parish, published by Janet and Jeff Benge, and copyright in 2007 by YWAM Publishing. We're on page 48 of this 189-page book, and we're going to pick up about one-third of the way down the page. Just as way of reminder from where we left off last time we got together, John Wesley was considering Arminianism and Calvinism and deciding what he thought about that. So let's dig in. The more John thought about the issue, the more confused he became. He could see Bible verses that supported both views. Finally, as he often did when he was confused, John turned to his mother for advice. She, too, had struggled with the same question in her youth and was happy to share her conclusions with her son in a complex letter. "Dear son, I have often wondered that man should be so vain to amuse themselves by searching into the decrees of God, which no human wit can fathom, and do not rather employ their time and powers in working out their salvation and making their own calling and election sure. Such studies tend more to confound them than to inform the understanding, and young people have best let them alone. But I will tell you my thoughts on the matter, and if they satisfy not, you may desire your father's direction, who is surely better qualified than me. The doctrine of predestination, as maintained by rigid Calvinists, is very shocking and ought to be abhorred because it charges the most holy God with being the author of sin. And I think you reason very well and justly against it, for it is certainly inconsistent with the justice and goodness of God. Yet I do firmly believe that God, from all eternity, has elected some to everlasting life. But then I humbly conceive that the election is founded on his foreknowledge. This is the sum of what I believe concerning predestination. Since it does in no wise detract from the glory of God's free grace, nor impair the liberty of man, nor can it with more reason be supposed that the foreknowledge of God is the cause that so many finally perish, then our knowing the sun will rise tomorrow is the cause of the rising." The letter settled the issue for John. He believed, as his mother did, that God chose certain key people to become Christians and that the rest were left with free choice as to whether or not they would be saved and go to heaven. But while John had settled the matter of predestination to his satisfaction, other issues soon arose to take its place. John talked with Lutherans and Calvinists alike about the role of faith and works in the Christian life. Was it enough to believe in Christ, he wondered, or did a Christian have to do good works to prove that he or she was saved? The opinions received from others sent John around and around on this issue until eventually he had to accept the fact that he had no firm answer to this question. All of this thinking about the Christian faith convinced John of one thing. His future lay in the church. When he graduated from Christ Church with his bachelor's degree in 1724, regardless of his tight financial situation, John immediately signed up to begin to work on a master's degree while seeking to be ordained as a minister in the Church of England. The following year turned out to be one of the most confusing years of all for John as he studied for his master's degree. This time, his problem was not with theological issues, but with young women. Four young women, to be exact. John's friend, Robin Griffith, introduced him to a new circle of friends in the Cotswold village of Stanton, West Oxford. Whenever he had spare time, John walked or rode to Stanton to spend time picnicking, dancing, or discussing the latest literature with people. Even though he was short and not particularly handsome, on these visits, John attracted the attention of many young women. He was serious about his faith. He was intelligent. And, most unusual of all for the time, he accepted women as his intellectual equals, since he had been raised by a well-educated mother and had been surrounded by seven witty and well-read sisters. These qualities soon made John the center of attention of four young women in particular, who clung to every word he said. The young women were three sisters, Sally, Elizabeth, and Damaris Kirkman, and a 20-year-old widow named Mary Pendarves. All four of these women were interested in marriage and saw John as a good possibility for a husband. While the attention flattered John, he soon found himself confused by it, especially when he tried to talk to the women about loving God and about loving them. The situation grew complicated very fast, and before John knew it, he found himself unofficially engaged to be married to Sally Kirkman. Or at least he thought he was, but he could not be sure, because he wasn't able to bring himself to openly discuss his feelings for her. As a result, the relationship soon soured, and Sally eventually shunned John and married a local schoolteacher. John was shocked and bewildered by the situation. He had come to rely heavily on Sally's insights and missed not being able to discuss all manner of things with her as he had once done. Eventually, John somehow managed to salvage his friendship with Sally and the other three women. Before long, he was writing to each of them, seeking their advice on matters and offering them advice when they asked for it. In one letter, Sally suggested that John read a book called The Imitation of Christ by the medieval German monk Thomas a Kempis. John took her advice and got a copy of the book from the library. The book challenged John's thinking and led him to the understanding that being a Christian meant having a complete change of heart, and that there was no such thing as a half-hearted Christian. A person was either moving toward God or moving away from Him. As a result, John determined to do whatever was necessary to become a whole Christian with a heart completely changed by the love of God. With this goal in mind, he wrote out a new set of guidelines to live by. A general rule to all actions of life. Whenever you are to do any action, consider how God did or would do the like and imitate His example. General rules for employing time. 1. Begin and end every day with God. Sleep not immoderately. 2. Be diligent in your calling. 3. Employ all spare hours in religion as able. 4. Make all holidays holy days. 5. Avoid drunkards and busybodies. 6. Avoid curiosity and all useless employments in knowledge. 7. Examine yourself every night. 8. Never, on any account, pass a day without setting aside at least an hour for devotion. 9. Avoid all manner of passion. General rules as to intention. 1. In every act, reflect on the end. 2. Begin every action in the name of the Father, the Son, and the Holy Ghost. 3. Begin every important work with prayer. 4. Do not leave off a duty because you are tempted to do it. Twice a day and every Saturday night, John took time to read through his list and make notes on how well he was doing and living up to his rules. On October 19, 1725, at 22 years of age, John was ordained as a minister in the Church of England. He had a bright future ahead of him, though at the time the question weighing on his mind was whether to become a curate in some Anglican parish or apply to become a fellow at Lincoln College. Located in Oxford, Lincoln College was dedicated to giving young men from Lincolnshire an education. Accordingly, several teaching positions at the college could be filled only by teachers from Lincolnshire. And since Epworth was located in Lincolnshire, John had a good chance of being awarded a teaching position, even though he was still working on his master's degree. Eventually, John decided in favor of applying for a position at Lincoln College. He spent the following summer visiting influential churchmen in and around Lincolnshire, whose favor could help him win the position he sought. Then he headed home to Epworth to visit his family. All was not well when he arrived there. Earlier in the year, John's 28-year-old sister Hetty had fallen in love with a local lawyer. Samuel Wesley did not approve of the match and banned his daughter from seeing the man, but Hetty refused to accept her father's decision. The ugly situation grew worse when the lawyer, whom Hetty expected to marry, suddenly ran off, leaving her in disgrace. Samuel Wesley, now furious, ordered his daughter to marry the first man who asked for her hand. Unfortunately for Hetty, that man was a traveling plumber named William Wright, who happened to come to the rectory. Much to his amazement, the man walked away from the place with a new bride. As Hetty left, Samuel forbade her from ever returning to the rectory, telling her he would rather she died than put the family through such an ordeal. Susanna Wesley was heartbroken by what had happened. The other Wesley sisters were outraged by the harsh treatment of Hetty and stood up to the heavy-handed ways of their father. As a result, it was not a happy or harmonious home that John returned to. To make matters worse, Samuel Wesley's health was deteriorating, and while John was home, his father suffered a stroke that rendered his right hand useless. Doggedly, though, Samuel set about learning to write with his left hand. At the end of the summer, John returned to Oxford, accompanied by his brother Charles, who had also enrolled at Christ Church. Back in Oxford, John continued to study for his master's degree while he waited to see whether he would be appointed to a position at Lincoln College. The election to choose a new fellow for the college was postponed twice, and it was March before John learned that the position was his. By then, the winter term was ending, and was time for summer recess. John decided to return to Epworth and give his parents the good news. He had little money at the time and could not afford to take the stagecoach home, so he decided to walk the 75 miles. This took some time, but John was in fine physical shape when he finally arrived. Back home in Epworth, John performed duties as the curate in the parish of Root, and he also helped his father finish the huge commentary he was writing on the Book of Job to replace the manuscript burned in the rectory fire years before. During this time, John took interest in a pretty young woman. Sizing up the situation, Samuel banned the young woman from visiting the rectory in an attempt to keep his son's mind on his spiritual work. In addition, Samuel was still adamant that he would never again speak to his daughter Hetty, even though she was stuck in a miserable marriage and had lost a baby. His father's attitude infuriated John so much that he preached a sermon on loving others, finishing it with the story of his sister and how his father was not living up to Christian standards in the way he was treating her. Of course, Samuel was furious with his son for doing so, and John dutifully apologized, only to deliver a more scathing sermon the following Sunday. After his second sermon, months passed before father and son could again speak civilly to each other. Relationships at the rectory were so tense that everyone breathed a sigh of relief when John returned to Oxford to begin his new position at Lincoln College. In theory, John was responsible both for the spiritual welfare of a group of students and for teaching the students Greek, Latin, and philosophy. In reality, the college did not stress spiritual values, and John's classes met irregularly. This gave John plenty of time to finish his master's degree and take long trips to visit his family or other parishes. The easy life came to a halt, however, in October 1729, when, on one of his trips away, John received a letter instructing him to return to Lincoln College and take a more active role in overseeing the spiritual well-being of the students, or else resign his post as fellow. The reason for the

difference. John was moved by the plight of the former and decided that perhaps the members of the Holy Club could pool their money to help pay the debts of some of these people or support their families while the men were locked up. As usual, John wrote home to his parents, seeking their approval for his making regular visits to Castle Prison. To John's surprise, his father wrote back to say that he had also visited prisoners when a student at Oxford, and that he had thought it a fine and helpful activity for his sons to be involved in. John was delighted by his father's response, and in his well-ordered, methodical way, he set up a schedule for the members to regularly visit Castle Prison. John wrote his name on the schedule to visit the jail each Sunday afternoon. As well, the club members began pulling their money and using it to minister to the needs of those prisoners they found deserving. During the summer of 1731, Samuel and Susanna Wesley and their daughter Martha, along with two servants, were riding in a wagon when the horse pulled and it bolted. The wagon lurched forward, and Samuel, who was sitting on a chair at the back, was thrown from the wagon. He landed on his head with a thud, and by the time the others got to him, he had stopped breathing and was turning blue. One of the servants managed to tilt Samuel's head back and get him breathing again, but the 66-year-old man had suffered a serious injury. When John heard about the accident, he was dismayed. Although he did not like to think about it, the accident reminded him that it was only a matter of time before his father would have to resign from his pulpit. What would happen then? John had the sinking feeling that his family would pressure him to take over the position and keep his mother and remaining single sisters on at the rectory in Epworth. This was not an appealing thought to John, and he tried to brush it aside. Meanwhile, John had problems of his own at Oxford. William Morgan was not well. No one could say exactly what was wrong with him, but he had rapidly begun to lose weight, and he slept little at night. Critics of the Methodists insisted that William had taken John's teachings on prayer and fasting too far, but John argued that no one could be too holy. While this debate raged back and forth, William's mental state deteriorated until William was forced to return to Ireland in the hope that a change of air would do him some good. Unfortunately, the change of air did little for him, and William died in August 1732. John was deeply troubled by reports that William had suffered from religious hallucinations before he died and needed to be physically restrained for his own safety and the safety of those around him. John repeatedly prayed and asked God what had gone wrong, but he received no answer. Things got worse for John when William's father wrote a bitter letter accusing him and the Methodists of being responsible for his son's death because of their extreme teachings and practices. When some at Oxford heard of the accusation that William's father had made in his letter, they took up his cause. As a result, John often had to endure being jeered at when he left his rooms at Lincoln College. The jeering eventually died down, and in the summer of 1733, John became a member of the Society for Promoting Christian Knowledge, traveling to London from time to time to attend society meetings. During 1733, John met George Whitfield. George was a servitor, an undergraduate who performed menial tasks in exchange for financial assistance at Pembroke College in Oxford. He admired the Holy Club and its members. John invited him to breakfast at Lincoln College, and the two men quickly became friends. In fact, they would become two of the most influential men of their era, and their lives would be entwined in various ways until their deaths. The following year, 1734, started off with a wedding in the Wesley family. In January, Mary Wesley, who at 39 years of age had given up all hope of marriage, found love in the form of the Reverend John Whitlam. John was the acting curate under Samuel Wesley of the parish at Root. Unfortunately, John Wesley was not able to get away from his duties at Oxford to attend the wedding, but he was relieved to think
that at least one of his sisters was

0: happily married. Unfortunately, his sister's happiness was short-lived. Within a year of marriage, Mary died in childbirth, along with the baby. In January 1735, John received a sobering letter from his mother. "Your father is in a very bad state of health. He sleeps little and eats less. He seems not to have any appreciation of his approaching exit, but I fear he has but a short time to live," the letter read. It was time to face the future. Since Charles was not yet ordained, the opportunity, though neither of them thought it was an opportunity, to take over their father's position as rector at Epworth fell either to John or to his older brother Samuel. By now, Samuel had settled into the position of headmaster at the Tiverton Grammar School in Devon, and he did not want to move back to Epworth. He wrote to John and put pressure on him to help out the family by taking up the position. He suggested that since most students at Oxford considered John and the Methodists strange, John might be better off with a fresh start somewhere else. John was infuriated that his older brother would try to plan his life for him, and he wrote a letter back to Samuel explaining why he should stay at Oxford. Always an excellent debater, John used his skills to write a 26-point rebuttal of his brother's argument for returning to Epworth and becoming rector. As to the matter of being strange and despised, he made the following points. 1. A Christian will be despised anywhere. 2. No one is a Christian until he is despised. 3. His being despised will not hinder his doing good, but much further it, by making him a better Christian. And 4, another can supply my place better at Epworth than at Oxford, and the good done here is of far more diffusive nature, inasmuch as it is more extensive benefit to sweeten the fountain than to do the same to particular streams. In April 1735, Susanna sent out an urgent plea for her children to come home to Epworth to say goodbye to their father. John and Charles arrived at the rectory in time to gather at their father's bedside for one last blessing. John dreaded the moment, assuming that his father would put pressure on him to take position as rector. But to his surprise, his father never mentioned it. Instead, he turned to his son, his eyes bright, and said in a clear but frail voice, "The inward witness, son, the inward witness is the strongest proof of Christianity." These were words that John would never forget, nor would he forget the words his father imparted to Charles. "Be steady. The Christian faith shall surely revive in this kingdom, and you shall see it, though I shall not." We're going to stop there for today, halfway down page 65 of this 189-page book. We're reading John Wesley, The World, His Parish, by Janet and Jeff Benj, published in 2007 by YWAM Publishing. I'm Kimberly Burchell. I hope you join me right back here as we continue John Wesley's story next time.
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0: Today on Pilgrim Radio's His People, O.B. Tyler Todd on the influential theology of Jonathan Edwards' Religious Affections.
1: I think it was Gerald McDermott at Beeson Divinity School in Birmingham. He said that Edwards frames the human heart like an airport. Everyone's going somewhere. And that's really the human affections. We should not conceive of the heart as if there is some kind of neutrality when we reach or approach certain things. The human heart is not neutral. The human heart is not static. It's not dead. We love things and we hate things. We desire things and we despise things. But even hatred is misplaced love.
0: O.B. Tyler Todd, next. Pastor, author, and historian O.B. Tyler Todd writes extensively on the theological legacy of colonial-era preacher and theologian Jonathan Edwards. Edwards' preaching played a pivotal role in the First Great Awakening. Spencer Dahlke is with O.B. Tyler Todd to discuss Edwards' famous essay, Religious Affections, written in 1746, which continues to be influential today.
2: What placed this particular subject on your mind to write about?
1: Not something that, you know, people would necessarily think about, the legacy of a book, but actually it was spawned by John Bunyan, who is a famous author of Pilgrim's Progress, which is often said to be the most widely read or widely published book in American history other than the Bible. I had written a piece for Gospel Coalition on the legacy of Pilgrim's Progress, and I had so much fun writing that I thought, I see religious affections everywhere when I read. People just enjoyed it throughout American history over the course of 250 years. Maybe I can do something on Edwards and how this treatise has shaped American religion, American thought, American philosophy. I don't know about American politics, but there was a time when, quote unquote, secular and religious thinking was not so divided in America. So to have huge thinkers and figures in American history to read religious works like Affections would not be unheard of by any means. Got to writing that, and the folks at Desiring God were saying, sure, let's do it. And so this provided me with an opportunity not just to talk about Edwards' theology, but his legacy in American history.
2: You call his book the textbook of the American soul. You've mentioned how it has influenced, I guess, our thinking historically. In what ways do you think this book most profoundly shaped American history and American thinking?
1: I kind of ripped the textbook theme from a Unitarian. There was a Unitarian in the 1830s up in New England. I'm going to try to find the quote. Basically, that the book is now in unquestioned repute. This is in 1835, and which has been referred to and quoted, reprinted, and circulated by the predominant class of Christians in this country with a deference only less than that which is paid to the Bible itself. That's high praise coming from someone who does not affirm the doctrine of the Trinity. But I think somewhere they mentioned about a textbook, and I thought, you know, that was really Edwards's purpose. Edwards wrote Religious Affections in the wake of the Great Awakening. You have to understand that. This was a time in American history when people were concerned not just with the Spirit of God, but they were kind of the talk of the town, if you will, amongst evangelical churches was, how do we discern the work of the Spirit in the hearts of men and women? Because you had a lot of people, as you have today, who would say, hey, the Spirit is doing this. Or I think that, you know, I'm going to, especially during the Second Great Awakening, they would do this a lot, would say, you know, I think the Spirit is calling me, is telling me or revealing to me this. Or Edwards was trying to provide, if you will, a spiritual rubric. I'm not sure if I use that term, but I think it's applicable, and just a work to try to help evangelical Christians discern how to see the Spirit of God in their life and to kind of understand what God does when he regenerates a dead heart. And so I guess to answer your question, Spencer, in a roundabout way, one of the things I heard this, this is not my own analogy, but I think it's great. I think it's with Gerald McDermott at Beeson Divinity School in Birmingham. He said that Edwards frames the human heart like an airport. Everyone's going somewhere. And that's really the human affections. We should not conceive of the heart as if there is some kind of neutrality when we reach or approach certain things. The human heart is not neutral. The human heart is not static. It's not dead. We love things and we hate things. We desire things and we despise things. But even hatred is misplaced love. Edwards called them the springs. The affections are the springs of human action. We do things because we have springs inside of us that motivate us. You know, why do we do what we do? Why is anyone compelled to give their life and to become a living sacrifice for Jesus Christ? It's because they love and desire Jesus Christ. They have affections toward him. Why would anyone hate another person? It's because they have love either for themselves or for an idol they have in their life. And so Edwards is trying to show us, he's trying to map out the human heart so that we can see that it's not that we're neutral on one thing and we're all in for another. If we're serving or obeying Jesus, it's because we're all in for Jesus. If we despise our brother, it's because we love ourselves or we love our sin. And so I think Edwards defined the religious affections as the more vigorous or sensible exercises of the will or the inclination. I know that's a very Puritan definition, but this was just a way for Edwards to show us that every action that we take is motivated by an internal desire of some kind.
2: It's helpful to even understand the debate about like predestination and free will and helping understand how it is that we can have free will and yet need the work of God to
1: absolutely
2: awaken us.
1: Absolutely.
2: Hearts are sick.
1: Yes.
2: Yeah.
1: Yeah, absolutely. Yes, this might be hyperbole, but we're on a radio show, so let's go. The more I read Edwards, the more I have the mystery of God's sovereignty and human free will is still there. Of course, Edwards did write Freedom of the Will, which is itself just a phenomenal work. But the more I've read Edwards and the more that he has that I've kind of absorbed his writings on the will, the less mystery there is. It used to be completely inconceivable to me how that could, the human will and God's sovereignty could ever be compatible. It's not that I didn't believe it. I just believed it was something that God could do and it wasn't rational. But reading Edwards is like, no, God can be in complete control and we can do what we want to do. And the two are not mutually exclusive. And religious affections and freedom of the will help us to see that the springs of life, if you're motivated to do something and God can put something in you or before you that you want to do, he can, in essence, and I know this is putting it a little simplistically, but he can control what we do by motivating our actions in our hearts. And what better way to describe the rebirth than to say that God implants in us a desire that we did not have before. The rebirth is not just regeneration, although it is that. It's an implanting within us of affections for God that we did not have before. That is the true miracle of being born again, and how appropriate it would be that I would write that piece for a ministry called Desiring God.
2: In some ways, we're quite simplistic nowadays. And it seems to me that we've sort of started to equate the idea of affections and emotions as one and the same. Is that how Edwards would have understood it, or is there a difference?
1: Oh, big difference. Edwards, first of all, was not opposed to emotions by any means. He wept when he listened to the preaching of God, of George Whitefield, and he was not willing to discount emotions simply because someone was prone toward emotionalism. I think that's one of the big differences that he had from the Princetonian theologians like Charles Hodge in the 19th century. And of course, I think they were dealing with a little bit the fanaticism of the Second Great Awakening. So they saw that through a different lens. But Edwards would define the affections, as I said earlier, in terms of the will. And Edwards did not partition the mind or the understanding and the will in like two different spheres as if they don't connect. I think that was part of the brilliance of religious affections is the will has an intellectual component to it. I think Edwards is wrote that the will is always as the greatest apparent good is. The affections and the emotions are not the same thing. The affections is something that you see and you perceive and you desire as your greatest good. Again, we're riffing about just an incredibly deep work, so I don't know that I'm always doing justice to these things, but the concept of goodness, the concept of desire, the concept of the will, this is something that theologians for centuries have distinguished what we might today call, or what they then called, faculty psychology, where they tried to break down the different components of a human being. But Edwards would not say that emotion and affections were the same. Emotion is something that's driven by sheer physical feeling or intuition, whereas the affections are the vigorous exercises of the will toward its greatest good, or a deep longing or love for an object that is deemed its greatest good. The pendulum can also swing to the other side, where we have a sheerly intellectual faith and our hearts are never moved toward longing for God. You can't obey God. There is no way to properly obey the commands of God without desiring God himself and desiring to please him and wanting him.
2: Well, my guest today is Abby Tyler Todd. He's teaching pastor and theologian in residence at Cross Community Church in Beaufort, South Carolina, adjunct professor of church history at New Orleans Baptist Theological Seminary, and author of this article, Desiring God, Religious Affections, the Textbook of the American Soul. What I'm hearing is really interesting, that love, which we think of as an emotion, is also something entirely different, set apart. It's holy, should we say. Yeah, so right. I don't know if that could be. Yeah,
1: it is. I also think love always has an object. There's always a pursuit of something. You know, we love our sin. We can love our, of course, you know, we're not going to get into like agape love and different kinds of love, just sheer pursuit or desire of something. We love our sin. We love ourself. We love idols. We love the world. This is language that the Bible itself uses. And of course, from that springs all kinds of evil. You know, what is it? Is it money that's the root of all evil, or is it the love of money? Misplaced love is the root of so many hatred, bitterness, of jealousy. I mean, goodness gracious. It is a true love that moves the will to desire and to pursue God that is the root of proper worship. This is something that John Piper talks about all the time. If God is not worthy of our affections, if we act as if we're serving him, but he is not worthy enough to be loved, then we are besmirching his glory. And so, yeah, you're right. Love is something that moves the will. It's something that's born in the heart. It is not mere intuition. It is not mere feeling. It's not mere emotion. I think Edwards often used the word incline. Are we inclined toward God? We're always inclined to be saved because we want to save our butts. But are you inclined toward God? Do you desire him above all things? This is the essence of religious affections. Are our affections moved toward him? And do we want him as our greatest good and our greatest satisfaction for our souls? That's a good word, too. Are we satisfied in him? Somewhere, I don't remember where I heard it, but someone said, God is most glorified in us when we are most satisfied in him. I don't know where I heard that. I'm being facetious, but I love that motto for desiring God. And I have no doubt if John Piper were here right now, he would say that he politely ripped that off of Jonathan Edwards. And he probably did. But you know what? Edwards didn't get it from anywhere other than the Bible. I think that's another thing. I always want to be careful when I write about Edwards. I'm not lifting him up as if he's infallible, but we can take these truths that he's written of, and I think that's one of the reasons I wrote the piece, is it is so widely attested across 250 years of American history that this man's onto something, and he definitely captures the inner workings of the human heart.
2: I want to ask a little bit about what Edwards talks about regarding signs of genuine spiritual affection, but just a thought that I wouldn't mind getting your thoughts about. It seems like love is an inclination of the will. This is kind of what you've been describing, rather than just a bubbling up of emotion. Could we say the same for the rest of the fruits of the Spirit? Are they inclinations of the will, or are they experiences?
1: What is the first fruit of the Spirit? It is love. So yeah, you're right. That's an excellent question, Spencer. There are no fruits of the Spirit without love. And of course, Edwards would say that the love of God, I think Augustine himself, the church father, maybe beginning this tradition, if you want to call it that, these theologians would appeal to texts like Romans 5. It says the love of God has been poured into our hearts by the Holy Spirit. So the love of God is given to us by the Holy Spirit. I don't think we've got enough time here to talk about, you know, is the Holy Spirit the love between the Father and the Son? But I can say this, if you don't have the Holy Spirit, you don't have love. And if you don't have love, then you don't have joy, peace, patience, kindness, goodness, faithfulness, gentleness, and self-control. But, you know, I think that love is the foundational fruit. I don't want to put it up and say that it's like the superior fruit, but I will say if you don't have love, aren't all of the other fruits just derivations or manifestations of love? I mean, self-control. Look at self-control, for example. Seemingly a very unemotional fruit, but yet born out of love, because we master our bodies, so to speak. We wait patiently. We be still for the Lord because he is worthy of our praise, because we are willing to subject our lives to experience the fullness of the greater joy, which is Christ. Because I don't have to indulge my flesh to gain a temporary fleeting desire. How can I do that? Because I have the greater joy, and the love that I have for God is inexhaustible, and I don't need something that's temporary or minor or fleeting to fill that. So yeah, I think there's definitely the miracle of the Christian walk is that no matter what temptation I face, no matter what evil is placed before me, no matter the suffering that's placed or afflicted upon me, I love God more because he has satisfied my soul, and because I know that he is, that my heart has found its rest in him. That to me is one of the greatest joys of the Christian life. And to experience that joy is to have your heart inclined toward the living God.
2: Turning back to, of course, Religious Affections, this book by Jonathan Edwards. It is also practical. It seems to me, being able to evaluate the affections of our own hearts. I understand he does give criteria for, these are probably good signs that one's affections are born of truly the Holy Spirit.
1: Yeah.
2: What would some of those signs be?
1: I'd like to just list them off, and I'm going to get them wrong if I don't list them off. Before I give them, I think it's important to remember that John Wesley, I think in his abridged version that he gave in the early 18th century, or that was widely printed in the 18th century rather, or 19th century, he cut out some of these because he thought that they were too aesthetic, I guess, not practical enough. But see, I think that's one of the how it's so powerful with these signs is they're not just deeply practical, but they're also very biblical. And Jonathan Edwards loved the concept of beauty, the concept of excellency. He also had a deep concept of sin. The number one was the true sign, number one was arise from those influences and operations on the heart, which are spiritual, supernatural, and divine. So it comes from God. It doesn't come from us. Number two, objectively grounded in the transcendentally excellent and amiable nature of divine things as they are in themselves. So one of the ways we can discern that it's a true religious affection is that we are enraptured with the amiable or lovely nature of the things of God. Number three, primarily founded on the loveliness of the moral excellency of divine things, a love to divine things for the beauty and sweetness for their moral excellency. In other words, we're not just taken with how great God is, but with how good God is. We find him to be beautiful, not just because of his grandeur, but because of how humble, how lowly, how gentle, how kind he is. Number four, arise from the minds being enlightened rightly and spiritually to understand or apprehend divine things. So we don't just need our heart change, we need our mind change. Number five, attended with a reasonable and spiritual conviction of the judgment and the reality and certainty of divine things. So it's not just that we're in love with who God is, but we actually have a greater understanding and appreciation for God's judgment of sin. Number six, attended with evangelical humiliation, If you don't have humility and you think it's a religious affection, you need to check under the hood. Number seven, attended with a change of nature. You are changed from the inside out. I think everybody would agree with that. Number eight, tend to and are attended with the lamb-like, dove-like, and spirit and temper of Jesus Christ. That is Edwards's way of saying you will be more like Jesus. I don't think we use the word lamb-like enough. I just love that. I'm going to come back to that. Number nine, soften the heart and are attended to and followed with a Christian tenderness of spirit. We got to be gentle. We got to be tender. You can't just love Jesus and be really brash about it. There's got to be some kind of gentleness. It's not like a personality trait. It's actually a fruit of the spirit. Number 10, have beautiful symmetry and proportion. Your life must have balance. Do you love the life of the mind? Great. You also have to have a deep affection in your heart. Number 11, the higher gracious affections are raised, the more is a spiritual appetite and longing of soul after spiritual attainments increased. Meaning you're hungry. You're hungry for God's word. You're hungry for the fellowship of the saints. You're hungry for prayer. You have an appetite. Number 12, have their exercise and fruit in Christian practice. You got to see the fruits. I think that one's probably the most obvious, but that's Edwards' way of saying if you have a greater affection for God, you will put it into practice. The rubber will meet the road, so to speak. If you have a greater affection for God and you have a more hunger for his word, you will live that out in your daily life. So those are the 12 that Edwards kind of comes up with and gives us. And I think they're really relevant today for us as Christians.
2: So it's a good reminder or a good comfort, maybe, that we can say to lean on God, I guess, for. I know Sometimes I can look and be like, oh, that doesn't really describe my heart. But the concern even that it might cause our hearts could be itself a sign. Like, yes, yeah. God is working in your heart. How do you think this book could instruct the church today?
1: I think that it could be a reminder to Christians who are battling an increasing unbelieving culture, who are weary of what they see in the world, who find it difficult to love the lost and love our enemies, to be reminded that yes, we are called to be faithful, but we are also called to exhibit an affectionate faith. We have to make sure that our walk with the Lord is not just personal, it's also public. You know, it's not private, but it is public in the sense that people can tell that we love Jesus. You know, it's a faith. It's not just simply to confess with our mouth, but it's also that, you know, as Jesus said, they will know us by our fruits. And I think that Edwards goes to great lengths to explain that. I think another one would be that, you know, we're to have the Spirit search us. It's not just enough to follow Jesus and hope that we can, you know, do these things by our own strength. The Spirit is the one who leads us, and he is the one who births us into a new family. But the Spirit is also the one who examines our hearts. And so it's not sufficient just to simply expect that we will grow more holy from one degree of glory to another without patiently and at times painstakingly examine the motives and the motivations behind what we do. I think that's something that's really hard for Christians. We can do things, but we never really get to the root of why we do them. And mm-hmm. I think that that Edwards can speak very poignantly to that.
2: Is there anything I haven't asked about that you want to bring out for the discussion that was interesting or relevant? Or
1: I think that Jonathan Edwards often gets, at least in popular textbooks, often gets kind of stereotyped as, you know, sinners in the hands of an angry God. That's probably one of the main reasons I wrote the piece, is to show that he has been, at least throughout American history, maybe not in the last 100 years, but throughout American history, he's been far more widely known as someone who treasured moral theology, who treasured the beauty of God, and who prized love of God and love of neighbor, which I think is not to be embarrassed from sinners in the hands of an angry God. They do have far different tones, but they did come, you know, the same guy who wrote Sinners in the Hands of an Angry God wrote Religious Affections. So I think that that kind of gives us a little more balanced view of the Puritan theologian that a lot of people want to kind of turn into a caricature. I think this maybe rounds him out a bit more.
0: 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Many thanks to our guest today, pastor, author, and historian, O.B. Tyler Todd. 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
3: I would say start small. You don't even need to start with an hour. But more important than that, because here's the thing. If you are like, I'm going to unplug for 25 minutes and then you turn off your phone, you're very quickly probably going to be like, what do I do? I don't know what to do. I don't know what to do with my hands. And so before you power down, I would pick something. Pick something you've said for a while that you wanted to do. You know, did you want to have an undistracted quiet time, or start reading that new book, or bake that recipe? So figure out the thing that you've wanted to do, and then turn off your phone, go do that thing, and come back. And you will realize nothing has changed, but you will have gained something.
0: That's tomorrow at the same time, right here on His People. 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

On Pilgrim Radio, Pat Barrett started our time together with I've Got a Fire. And we're going to keep stoking that fire this hour with the likes of Leanna Crawford, David Leonard, and Leon Patillo. This is Annalisa Morgeson, and I am happy as a clam to be with you this Tuesday and to give you Mercy Me's Then Christ Came.

Oh, what a grace forever to behold. The Lamb of God, my King of Calvary. Oh, praise his name.

0: This is Pilgrim Radio, and that was Still Waters from Leanna Crawford. That song reminds us that God meets us in the quiet places where we learn to trust him. Johnny Erickson Tada knows that truth firsthand. Paralyzed as a teenager in a diving accident, she spent decades pointing others to Christ through her books, radio ministry, and speaking. In a 2012 interview, she said, "My weakness, that is my quadriplegia, is my greatest asset because it forces me into the arms of Christ every single morning when I get up." Here's a question to ponder. What if the very thing you wish God would remove becomes the very thing that draws you closest to him? Now, it's Ryan Stevenson with Mosaic.
1: Look

0: Hunter on Second Period today with a series called Proverbs, the Wisdom of God as a Way of Life.
1: Which is why we're seeing that wisdom is ultimately about Jesus. He's not just the example for us. He is the Savior of us. His speech is true and it heals. He gives the good word that makes our hearts glad. So let's keep drawing near to Him. Let's keep opening ourselves up to His gracious correction. And if you've never trusted Christ, then come to Him.
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Greetings from the Pilgrim. Where I'm standing now came from Phil Wickham. Looking ahead this hour, you can expect to be uplifted by the music of Matthew West, Chris Tomlin, and Matt Powell. Up next, Red Rocks Worship are joined by Chris Brown to proclaim, "The Lord is with me."

just heard Matthew West confidently sing, "Future Looks Good." The beloved pastor and author John Stott spent his life teaching Christians to follow Jesus with humility and faithfulness. In his 1984 book, Understanding the Purpose and Power of Prayer, Stott wrote about the true nature of prayer and our dependence on God, saying, "The purpose of prayer is emphatically not to bend God's will to ours, but rather to align our will to His." In other words, prayer is more than bringing our request to God. It is allowing God to shape our hearts. With more strength for the journey, here's Breakthroughs Coming by Hope Darst. 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
1: Now, today we're going to focus in particularly on the fourth thing that really changed when you became a Christian. And that is that when you came to be in Christ, you provoked the attention of an enemy whose set purpose is to destroy the work of God. And so by definition, anyone who is a Christian is engaged in a lifelong battle.
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1: Their uniquely shaped head, which looks much like a high heel shoe, has given way to the naming of God's creation, known as the shoebill bird. And the bird can only be found in eastern Africa today, ranging from the Sudan to Zambia. It's tall, reaching heights of 5 feet, but it's also light for its incredible size, weighing only 12 pounds. Like the stork, they have strong necks, they have long legs and broad wings. But more like the pelican, its beak is large and shaped like a shoe. God made the shoebill bird's beak grow to some 9 inches in length and 4 inches wide. The beak also has a hook, which acts more like a sharp talon, and the shoebill bird uses it to catch and kill its prey. Amazingly, God made them to be an ambush predator, meaning that it can stay silent for extended periods of time, waiting patiently for their prey to appear. And once a meal swims by, the shoebill bird will use extreme accuracy and speed to catch its prey. Unlike storks or pelicans, the shoebill bird prefers isolation and gathers only during mating season. In fact, whereas storks or pelicans will nest in colonies, only 3 shoebill bird nests can be found within a square mile on average. Remarkably, the shoebill bird can live up to 35 years in the wild, shining a spotlight on God's amazing design of the shoebill bird. This is Pilgrim Radio.

write this song. I don't want this pain to be my story. I don't want this desert road. Are you sure this is the plan that you have for me? Out here in the dust and clay. God, if there's a bigger picture, it's getting hard to see today.

Christ our King, Mac Brock. Here at The Pilgrim, we want to do life with you. So if there's a prayer request you'd like to share, here are a few ways you can do that. 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

Psalm 95, verse 1. Come, let us sing for joy to the Lord. Let us shout aloud to the rock of our salvation. 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
1: Drew Hunter pastors Zionsville Fellowship in Zionsville, Indiana. And today we continue his series, Proverbs, the Wisdom of God as a Way of Life, and the message, the wisdom we need for a fruitful life. Here's Drew Hunter.
2: Why is it that our lives are so hard? A lot of answers, of course. But why are our relationships so difficult? Why do we, you and I, walk away from conversations so discouraged? Thinking about that conversation, thinking about what we said that we regret saying, I think I did it again. Or walking away thinking, why would they say that to me? What was that about? And then we're hurt. Why do we struggle to find joy and satisfaction Monday to Friday, Saturday, whenever we work, with our work? Well, the book of Proverbs shows us why life is hard and how to learn to live well. It gives us wisdom, we're seeing, for living well in God's world, which is the only world that exists. He's the one who designed it. So now modern people may wonder how an ancient text like Proverbs can have any real relevance to us today, let alone every word of it, which is what my conviction is through this series. Proverbs is an ancient text. It was written almost 3,000 years ago, and it was written in an ancient culture, but we are modern people. We live in a very different world. We have access to knowledge at our fingertips, finding anything out in moments, and certainly with AI, it's unthinkable what we can find out within seconds. Proverbs is not just for ancient people. It is for people. It's not just giving bits of advice for how to navigate life in an ancient world. It is about giving us God's wisdom for living all of life in His world. This world, every bit of it, was designed by God, and He designed for us to live in it a certain way. Proverbs shows us what that way is. So every culture needs the book of Proverbs, because every culture needs to know the God who designed their lives. Every person needs Proverbs because every person needs to know how to live well. And the starting point has always been the same for every person in every culture in every century. It's the starting point Proverbs tells us. It is the fear of the Lord, a posture of trusting reverence toward the God who made us and who saves us. So that's our starting point. We trust Him and we revere Him. We admit that we have been sinful and foolish, and we cannot navigate life without supernatural wisdom being given to us. And so we receive the Spirit of wisdom to transform us, and we learn to follow the way of Jesus. We will look at Proverbs 12 to 13. These chapters emphasize five themes that lead us to live in this world with wisdom. We'll see a life that endures, a heart that listens, speech that heals, work that fulfills, and a spouse that crowns. So let's consider each of these. First, a life that endures. Proverbs teaches us to see how character leads to consequences. If you want to live a life that works well, a life that endures, you have to see how your character leads to certain ways of living that leads to certain consequences. So much of wisdom comes from learning to be the kind of person that just traces the trajectory of actions and sees where things will go if you live a certain way or if you say a certain thing, rather than being so surprised all the time at certain circumstances in our life that we actually created and we aren't even seeing the connection. Proverbs shows us this. It's filled with examples about the life that endures. We'll look at three. Chapter 12, verse 3 shows us that wisdom roots us and establishes us in life. Isn't that what we want? We want a life that is rooted and stable and not tossed around. So how do we avoid being thrown around in life? Chapter 12, verse 3 says this, "No one is established by wickedness, but the root of the righteous will never be moved." So it's contrasting two kinds of lives here, the wicked and the righteous, the two central characters in Proverbs, overlapping with the wise and the fool. These two characters show us that there's really just two ways to live that lead to two ultimate outcomes. The righteous person lives in such a way that as they live, they have roots that start going down into reality. As you fear the Lord with trusting reverence, you will be rooted. As you follow Jesus, you will be like a tree that is planted in the ground, and your roots will keep sinking down to give you stability in life. The alternative is rejecting God and his design for the world. You live with sin, you live with wickedness, you live with foolishness, even if you think it's wise. And the ultimate outcome of that kind of life is right here. You will not be established. You will not be rooted. You will not have a foundation because God put you in his world. And living in his world means you have to play according to his rules to live a life that actually has roots that go down, to have a foundation. So the wicked are unstable, changing their minds on a dime, always upset about something, scheming for a better future, and it won't work in the end. Verse 28 is similar, only two paths. In the path of righteousness is life, and in its pathway there is no death. It's interesting, it's not even just that the pathway leads to life, it's in the pathway there's life, and there's no death even in the pathway. Proverbs 4 introduced us to those two paths, showing us that wisdom is like this path that gets brighter and brighter the further you walk down it in life, whereas the path of the wicked gets darker and darker, and obstacles you can't even see anymore. You're stumbling through life, and it's not working out, and you don't even know why. So we learn the wisdom of Christ, and it's the path of life. The third example is chapter 13, verse 6. This shows us the outcomes of the two paths. So righteousness guards him whose way is blameless, but sin overthrows the wicked. So righteousness, right, righteous character, goodness according to God's word, living with wisdom and goodness, this guards your steps as you walk through life. When you're on the path of righteousness, that righteousness, those actions that you are learning from God, that are being cultivated in you by the Spirit, they actually protect you. New Testament language, we call this the fruit of the Spirit, love, joy, peace, patience, kindness, and so forth. Those kinds of actions that are the fruit of the Holy Spirit in us, those end up protecting our lives and guarding us. So as you walk in God's ways, you're walking in line with his design. So you'll accumulate more wisdom, and then that will help you live even better in the world. You'll be guarded from making disastrous decisions in life. But if you reject God and his design, then you will eventually be overthrown. You will make decisions that will torpedo your life. So here's what we're seeing. The righteous are like the man described in Psalm 1, which describes the blessed person as this, the one who is like a tree planted by streams of water that yields its fruit in its season. Its leaf does not wither. In all that he does, he prospers. The wicked are not so. So in contrast to the blessed man who's rooted, drinking water, the wicked will not stand. They will not be established. They will not remain in the judgment. So this is ultimately a picture of Jesus. He's the one who perfectly walked the way of righteousness. His path was the one that was leading to resurrection and life in the world to come. He is established and will never be moved. And he calls us to follow him. We receive his grace and forgiveness for all our sin and folly. We receive his wisdom and we follow him into this established life forever. So, how's your life going for you? Is your way of living working out for you? Maybe it is by and large. What areas of your life are not working well for you? Maybe you've been following Christ, you've been walking in his wisdom for decades, and you are seeing the outcome. And the wise around you, if they are wise, they see the outcome in your life too, and they want to learn from you because you've been doing this well. And the Lord has helped you maintain stability. You are rooted. He has guarded you from foolish decisions. There are some people in this room who are just immovable oaks because they have walked with the Lord and the Lord has transformed them. Or maybe you've been following Christ, but it has not worked out for you as you hoped. Even the wisest person will have a hard time in life. God's world is ordered, but Proverbs also recognize that there's a lot of disorder here now because of sin. So Jesus taught us to lift the horizon beyond this life. And if the foolishness of others or even your remaining foolishness still ruins aspects of your life, you have a future that is established forever. Or maybe you realize that you've not been following Christ's wisdom at all, and this explains why your life has not been working well for you. So Proverbs gives you wisdom to understand yourself and understand how life works. It invites you this morning to repent, which is turning away from your old way of thinking and feeling and living, turning away from rejecting God and embracing his wisdom, trusting Christ, learning to walk in his ways. That's the life that endures. The next step then, beyond just seeing the life that endures and wanting it, is to have a heart that listens. So that's the second theme here. Wisdom begins with the humility to receive God's instruction and correction. And not just once, but wisdom is about living a life that has a posture of openness to God's word, that says to God, "You're wise, I'm not. Any wisdom I have is from you. I'm open to correction." Proverbs 12:1. "Whoever loves discipline loves knowledge, but he who hates reproof is stupid." So it's contrasting those who love discipline with those who hate reproof. So discipline and reproof are corrections. It happens when someone helps you see that you need to change, you need to course correct, you need to grow in an area, or maybe God allows for disaster to come into your life as a consequence of your foolishness, and that is meant as a form of discipline to wake you up to see wisdom. And this says that those who love correction love knowledge, which means wisdom. Why? Because they care about living well in God's world. If they're headed the wrong way, they want someone to help them. They are open and humble enough to reconsider what they've been doing and how they've been thinking and living. The one who hates correction, though, is stupid. Stupid is not an insult here. It doesn't refer to a lack of intelligence, but a lack of sense. They may be smart, but they're not wise. Plenty of people have multiple degrees, are very smart, and they are fools. They are not open to correction. They think because they're experts in one field of study, they're experts in life itself. My dad didn't like experts. It was always funny watching TV. He'd say, "Ah, an expert." And it's because he could pick up on it. Many so-called experts don't actually have wisdom. They don't know how life really works. They've read a lot of books. They have a brain that's great, and they don't know how life works. And they're prideful, and it's evident. So do you welcome correction? Are you open to people bringing up in your life areas to change? Do you seek instruction on how you can grow to be better? It requires humility. It requires a teachable heart. It requires acknowledging that you have lots of room left to grow. But if you're not open to correction, maybe you are typically defensive, it shows that you're prideful. It shows that you would rather live out of step with God's reality than change. This doesn't mean, though, that everyone who corrects you is right. Right? Some people look at this and they kind of, rather than take a posture of openness for correction, they think, see, people should be open to my correction of them. And then they go around correcting everyone. And they're the expert in everyone else's life, right? So we all know what it's like for those people to come and offer us correction. And even when they offer it humbly, that doesn't mean they're right. But it does mean you have an openness to consider it. That maybe they see something you don't. They might be right, and you're open to changing, and you want to change if you need to. That's the point of verse 15 as well in chapter 12. "The way of a fool is right in his own eyes." Proverbs will repeat this over and over. It's like the worst kind of person in Proverbs, the one who's wise in his own eyes. "But a wise man listens to advice." It's interesting. The wise aren't here those who give advice, though there's places for that. The wise are those who listen. Those are the wise people. A fool always assumes he's right, doesn't think he needs advice from anyone. But a wise person knows that his way may not be right, so he's open to listening to advice. Some of you don't realize it, but others around you in your life think, and they rightly see, that you are pretty closed off to advice. They see that you kind of think that you figured everything out, that everyone else is a moron, and that no one has anything to offer you. And anyone who brings up something about you, even if you kind of like the moment you sense they might be right, you're like, yeah, but what about them? They're one to say and quick to dismiss it. And so other people in your life see areas in your life that are not working, and maybe it even affects them, but they're afraid to bring it up to you. Perhaps because they don't know how you'll respond. Maybe you'll respond in anger. Maybe you'll respond in diminishing them. Or maybe they just know it won't get anywhere. You're closed off. Some of you, as husbands, are like this. You think because you're the leader that you should just unilaterally decide everything. But just because God placed you in the home as a leader, as he does with men, that does not mean you actually have the wisdom to lead. Your wife may be wiser than you. And she is certainly wiser than you in some areas of life. And God gave her to you to help you lead, to give you the wisdom you need to lead well. So you bear the ultimate responsibility for decisions, but that does not mean you don't need help making them. Some of you may be like this as a leader in the workplace. You're supposed to make decisions, and so you do. And you think it's like a sign of weakness if you ask for input or help or wisdom. So you don't ask for wisdom. You don't ask for input. Your decisions, therefore, are half-baked. And you may not see it. Everyone else does, though, and they have to live with it. Good leaders seek input and seek advice. Proverbs 13:14 motivates us to seek advice from those who are wise. The teaching of the wise is a fountain of life. What an image. In order that one may turn away from the snares of death. So when wise people speak about life, it's like a fountain of life. It's clear, it's refreshing, it's clarifying, it's helpful, it's satisfying. This is why we should be ultimately devoted to seeking wisdom from God's word. That's how we become wisest. This is Proverbs 13, verse 13. Whoever despises the word brings destruction on himself, but he who reveres the commandment will be rewarded. Most likely, the word and the commandment is referring to God's word here. So God is the source of all true wisdom. When we open the Bible, we are receiving pure wisdom for life. And this will make us the kinds of people who have wisdom to offer to others. We can then be like a fountain of life to others. That's why we want to be a church that immerses ourselves in God's word. That's why we just open the Bible on Sundays together. That's why we encourage one another to have time to read the Bible personally every day. That's why we encourage you as families to open the Bible together, read it out loud, respond to it together. Have the Bible central in small groups and so forth, because we want God's wisdom. And this is one of the ways we see the wisdom of Jesus as well. He was the ultimate wise man who listened to his father's words. We get a glimpse of this in Psalm 40, which the New Testament says describes the son speaking to the father. Here's what he says. It says, the Lord Jesus speaking to the father, in sacrifice and offering, you have not delighted, but you have given me an open ear. What an image. The Father has given Jesus, the Son, an open ear. The humble posture of listening. Then I said, behold, I've come in the scroll of the book. It is written of me. I delight to do your will. Oh my God, your law is within my heart. So the law is in his heart. He listens to God's voice. His words planted in his heart. He walks with perfect wisdom. That's the path that Jesus walks. He invites us to follow. It begins with opening our ears to his word, receiving his grace and receiving his wisdom. So you can't actually even become a Christian without this posture, right? Everything we're talking about here. If this is not your posture of openness to God, you are not a Christian. The very posture of a Christian is one that says to God, you are right, I am wrong. You are good, I have been evil. I'm open, forgive me, I repent. I'm opening myself to your wisdom, the wisdom of Christ and the gospel. And then therefore the Christian lives out of that posture and becomes wise. So Christians are marked by humble teachability. Third, the wise are marked by speech that heals. Speech that heals is speech that is true, first of all. Speaking truth is about letting our words reflect reality. Proverbs assumes that there is not just my truth and your truth. There is objective truth. There is true truth. And so Proverbs is encouraging us to live a life that uses words that correspond to true reality. This was so helpful for me a few years back when I realized what Proverbs was doing with speech, about how God created reality. We see it, we live in line with it. And then that's really the difference between a truth and a lie, isn't it? speech that matches reality as God's made it, or speech that manipulates reality or hides reality from people or distorts reality in order to get some other end. That's false speech. Proverbs 12:17. Whoever speaks the truth gives honest evidence, but a false witness utters deceit. Simple contrast. The setting's a courtroom. One gives honest evidence. The other makes stuff up. One has words that reflect reality. The other deceives and distorts reality to manipulate to get to some other end. So if we care about justice, then we have to care about truth. So those two are too often separated in our culture from people across the cultural and political spectrum. People have goals that are just, perhaps, or they think are just, and then they use falsehood to get there. But the wise use true words to get just outcomes. So when your words accurately reflect reality, then they're just. And then they are appropriate to be used for just ends. How does God view our speech? Verse 22. Lying lips are an abomination to the Lord, but those who act faithfully are his delight. All right, so God hates lies, which means that those who receive God's wisdom hate lies as well. Look at verse 5 of chapter 13. The righteous hates falsehood, but the wicked brings shame and disgrace. Lying lips are an abomination to the Lord, and so the righteous hate falsehood. When we slow down and let these two lines interact in verse 5, fill in the gaps, here's what we see. The righteous hate falsehood, and therefore when they speak, they bring honor rather than shame and disgrace. But the wicked are fine with lies, and so they speak them, and it brings shame and disgrace. So it's truthful speech that brings healing. Now, what does this healing look like? Proverbs 12:18 shows us the power of our words. There's one whose rash words are like sword thrusts, but the tongue of the wise bring healing. Two kinds

the way to the heart of the person we speak to, and we break their spirit with one sentence. I remember, I think I've shared this before, when one of my boys was a toddler, I was so frustrated, and I was yelling, and he looked at me in distress. I mean, he didn't even have many words yet to be able to use. Looked at me in distress and said that I hurt his heart. It's like, Daddy, you hurt my heart. He was experiencing a deep pain inside because of my words. That was a turning point for me as a dad. We also have a joke in our family to draw attention to this kind of thing. So we don't allow anyone in our home to use the phrase, I'm just saying. Because whenever someone says something and then afterwards says, I'm just saying, that's not true. They say, I'm just saying, because they know they were not just saying. They were lying or hurting or being rude or sarcastic and hurtful. But they know that, and they don't want you to draw attention to that. So like, I'm just saying, totally not true. It's a sign they know. It's deflecting attention. Now, I recommend you banning that phrase from your vocabulary in your house. However, be warned, it didn't quite work as I expected, because almost immediately a new line came out. One of my boys said something rude to another son at the dinner table, and he immediately sensed he did it. He knew our rule, and he said, I'm just addressing it. So the opposite are the words of the wise, which bring healing. Words are like medicine. We all need to think about the words we speak. Every one of us should, maybe even over this next month, just do a thorough look at how you use words. Before you send that email, look at it again. Before you send that text, look at it again. Every single one of them. Before you share that thing on social media or type that note or leave that comment, think first. Because we are either healing with our words or we are harming with our words. We either tear someone down or we refresh them with our words. Words are powerful. So pause and consider what your words are doing. Of course, sometimes we need words to be corrective. But even then, you know, there's a way to offer corrective words to people that give healing and strength. And there's a way to offer correction to someone that is condescending and thoughtless and rude. We all know which is which when we receive them. The problem is we often don't realize when we're the ones delivering those words. We should all pause before we post something, send something, say something corrective. Words are powerful. Is this going to heal, or are there elements of tearing down here? Am I really trying to help, or am I trying to show that I'm the kind of person that has the wisdom to help? So what does it look like for your words to heal? This is 12:25. Anxiety in a man's heart weighs him down, but a good word makes him glad. Many of us feel anxious, and anxiety weighs us down, leads us to depression. We're living in the most anxious and depressed era in human history. The stats keep coming out. It's obvious. And those who are wise can tell when someone's anxious. And so they know to give words of healing, to give good words that make them glad. Now, that's a broad category, good words here. It could include encouragement. It could include positive news. For Christians, we know that everyone ultimately needs to be reminded of the best news of the gospel, the hope that comes from knowing Christ. So this is what our anxious and depressed generation needs. This is what God's people have to offer this world. So as all the studies come out saying, this generation in the West, we are awash with anxiety and depression. Well, we know that good words make the anxious heart glad. God has given us the best words that make anxious hearts glad. That is what our world needs today. That is what your friends need today, your children, your grandparents, your neighbors need today. They need the message of Jesus' death and resurrection for sinners and sufferers, the message of forgiveness and eternal life. One more on this theme of the power of words. Proverbs 13:3 shows us the cumulative effect of a life that is given to speaking wise words. It's actually emphasizing the power of restraining our speech rather than running our mouth. It says this, whoever guards his mouth preserves his life. He who opens wide his lips comes to ruin. Wise people know to filter their speech. Wise people know to put a seatbelt over their mouths. They do not speak impulsively. And when they do, they are quick to apologize.
They do not just shoot off lengthy emails to vent their emotions.

0: They do not just comment and give their hot take on everything in the news or in politics because they think the world needs to hear every thought they have about everything. They don't just say whatever comes to their mind. They guard their mouths, and the long-term result is that it guards them and preserves their life. But those who do not guard their mouths, open them wide and speak folly, and it'll have consequences. So we can't think about this either without seeing how Jesus embodied this perfectly for us. He never lied. He always spoke in line with reality. He guarded his mouth. His words brought healing to people. He spoke good news to those who were crushed in spirit. He called on the anxious to trust the Father. He proclaimed eternal life to those whose lives felt like death and were headed to eternal death. So the way you and I will be able to speak these words of truth and grace is by continuing to receive Jesus' life-giving words to us. The fourth theme is work that fulfills, which is diligent work. Proverbs 12:11 says this, "Whoever works his land will have plenty of bread, but he who follows worthless pursuits lacks sense." The point is that if you work hard, you'll have bread. Of course, in agrarian society, many people were, their work was working the ground and it got them bread. The broader point here is that if you work hard, you will have resources. Work leads to wealth. The wise understand this, and so they work hard and gain wealth. What's the opposite of working hard? Well, it's actually not mere laziness. Do you see the contrast? It's he who follows worthless pursuits. So the contrast is not between working diligently and being lazy and not doing anything. It's actually between doing things that matter and doing things that don't. Many people today are very busy, right? This is like the virtue of our culture. How you doing? I'm doing busy. Good for you. You know, me too. So busy. It's not a virtue. We should probably stop saying that. And if we say it and it's true, maybe we should stop being so busy. We should live full lives, but we don't need to be overly busy. That was a side note. So here we go. We're very busy, but have you noticed that even though busyness is kind of a virtue, well, what are we busy on? What are we busy spending our time doing? Often we're wasting time rather than doing things that matter most. It's actually a form of laziness. If we avoid doing the hard things that matter most, we can be very busy, and it's actually a form of laziness because we're doing the easier things that are less important. We may do what is good, and we're neglecting what's better or best. Many of us do this even with our own work. We know we need to be focused for the day. This is the struggle for so many of us, right? Myself included. We know what we're supposed to do during the day, what would be best for our best use of our energy. We may make the to-do list for the day. We may be totally committed to doing it. And then we find ourselves doing the easier things that are less important. And so we find ourselves being crazy busy, but we actually are lazy busy. Proverbs 12:14 then brings our words and our work together. From the fruit of his mouth, a man is satisfied with good, and the work of a man's hand comes back to him. So speaking wisely and working hard will return blessing, because that's how God designed the world to work. So all of these themes we're seeing overlap with one another, right? The wise person isn't just someone who works hard but doesn't speak well, or just speaks wisely but doesn't work hard. These all go together, and here this verse brings them both together. Working good and hard ends up leading to a life that's satisfied, and also when our words are few and true. Verse 27 reinforces this connection between our diligence and its outcome. Whoever is slothful will not roast his game, but the diligent man will get precious wealth. So the slothful will not roast his game. Why not? Well, either because he doesn't have any, because he's too lazy to go hunting and get it, or he did get it, and he's too lazy to roast it. He took a trip to the grocery store, good for him, but he keeps ordering takeout because he's not about to try to make the food that he bought. But the diligent man will get precious wealth. Some of us tend to be one or the other, like the slothful person, right? He's either a non-starter, or he started and he's a non-finisher. We either start things or we do them but don't finish. The diligent, though, has precious wealth because that's the pathway, again, that God designed. Wealth is a good gift. We gain it through starting and finishing. Proverbs also connects our work to our wealth. It speaks of how we gain wealth, and it emphasizes the value of gaining it slowly. So work is in the background here of 13:11. Wealth gained hastily will dwindle, but but whoever gathers little by little, will increase it. So this asks a question. Do you want your wealth to dwindle or to increase? This verse assumes that we want it to increase rather than dwindle. The assumption is that wanting wealth to increase is a good thing. Okay, so how do you get your wealth to increase rather than dwindle? Well, it depends on how you went about getting it in the first place. If you gained it hastily, it will dwindle. If you take your time to patiently accumulate, it will increase. So this is throwing shade on get-rich-quick schemes. Money made fast usually goes away fast. Why? Because maybe you're the kind of person who gains quickly. If you're the kind of person who gains it quickly, you're the kind of person that wastes it quickly. Or maybe you're the kind of person who diligently accumulates it, and so you're the kind of person who's diligent to keep it. As we'll see throughout Proverbs, Proverbs has so much to say about wealth from all sorts of angles. This is not everything it has to say. In fact, if you're interested, I collected to study this out all the Proverbs, as I read through, all the Proverbs that relate to wealth in the book, and put them in 10-point font, and it is 6 pages long. Proverbs gives us a dignified view of diligent work. Ancient wisdom is confirmed by modern studies. Arthur Brooks wrote a book called Gross National Happiness. He studied what makes people truly happy and satisfied. He listed the top four. He found that wealth was not even one of them. As long as you were not poor, as long as you had enough to live on, that was enough. That's the vision of Proverbs. But here are the four things that do make people happy, which also maps onto Proverbs. Faith, family, friends, and he couldn't finish his alliteration, meaningful work. But work, right up there, meaningful work, diligent work, doing good work. This is simply reflecting what we know to be true from Proverbs. It's how God designed us. One final point, a spouse that crowns. Proverbs is framed as wisdom for a young man who is going to become a leader of the community. And so there's wisdom about how to find a wife. And here it is in 12:14. An excellent wife is the crown of her husband, but she who brings shame is like rottenness in his bones. So far in Proverbs, we've seen over and over how we're to pursue character development personally. Now it says the wise will also make sure that if they're looking for a spouse, they find one who has character. Because the character of your spouse will end up being for you a blessing or a curse. And character as defined by Proverbs, it starts with the fear of the Lord, and then it advances over time, right? So Christian brothers and sisters, if you are going to get married, Proverbs calls you to find a Christian spouse who has developed their character. This contrasts two kinds of wives. One is called an excellent wife. The word excellent refers to virtue. She's a woman who fears God, lives with wisdom. Today, she's a sincere follower of Jesus, growing in wisdom and character. And what's the result for the man who finds this wife? She is the crown of her husband. A crown is about honor, since it's contrasted with a wife who brings shame. So a Christ-following wife who develops character is an honor to her husband. And no doubt the same is true for a Christ-following and wise husband to his wife. But what is the opposite? This says, she who brings shame is like rottenness to his bones. So either a radiant crown on the head, bringing honor to you by virtue of your spouse's character, versus an inward rottenness to your bones. Again, with Proverbs, we can also fill in some gaps here. So this means that an excellent wife not only brings external honor, but inward joy. I hope you experience that as husbands and wives with your spouse. And then on the other hand, though, this means that if you have a spouse who is not wise, that spouse will bring not only outward shame and dishonor, but also an inward decay, rottenness in the bones, this says. Bruce Waltke is one of the best commentators on Proverbs, and here's what he said about this. He said, this suggests that the shameful wife robs her husband of social standing, and the noble wife strengthens his very being by giving him social honor and empowering him to rule the community. The ignoble wife invisibly saps his strength and vitality and deconstructs him from within. The phrase rottenness in the bones indicates decay. So Waltke goes on to say, as the decay progresses, he is slowly but continuously undermined in his inward happiness and outward usefulness. Marriage is no light matter. The wife either makes or breaks a man in his home and in the community. The same would be true for a foolish husband who brings shame to a wife and rottenness to her bones. So why is this here in Proverbs? What's the point? Well, this is encouraging a young man to find a wife of good character. He's saying, don't just chase outward beauty. Look for inward beauty, character. Think about the outcome of your relationship. Look down the road, trace the effects, see the consequences of these decisions. One will bring honor and inward joy. The other will bring shame and inward grief. So choose wisely. And isn't it amazing when we think of what Jesus did? Who did he choose for a spouse? He chose us, sinners who have not lived well in God's world. And we see that we fail so often to bring him honor in the world. And yet, what does he do? Well, he didn't choose a wife who already had noble character. He chose the foolish and unrighteous wife, and he forgives us of all our sins. He washes us, and he's renewing us to make us wise. And Ephesians 5 says, one day we will be presented to him in radiant splendor. We are the kind of spouse who would otherwise be rottenness to his bones, but he's transforming us to become like a crown on his head. That's the wisdom we need to live well in God's world. This is the life that endures. It's marked by a heart that listens, speech that heals, work that fulfills, and a spouse that crowns. Proverbs is describing the wise and the good life. The problem is, it's describing a life that's kind of out there beyond our grasp and our own strength. It's the life we often wish we were, though we're often not. We fail at every point here. So often we don't listen to correction. Our speech distorts reality, harms rather than heals. We're lazy with our work, crazy busy doing less important things, and we are not the crown for our spouse if we're married that we would otherwise wish we were, or could be, or they wish we were, which is why we're seeing that wisdom is ultimately about Jesus. He's not just the example for us. He is the savior of us. His speech is true and it heals. He gives the good word that makes our hearts glad. So let's keep drawing near to him. Let's keep opening ourselves up to his gracious correction. And if you've never trusted Christ, then come to him as your savior and also your sage. He saves you from your sin and he makes you wise. So repent of your foolish rejection of him, and let's all repent of any remnants of our foolish rejection in him, of him. Let's receive his grace and let's walk in his wisdom. Let's pray together. Father, we thank you for your word, and we thank you that these ancient words are living and active, true to reality, and powerful and healing. And so we pray that your word would continue to remain deep in our minds and hearts and do its healing, renewing, wisdom-giving work in the days ahead. Pray this in Jesus' name. Amen.
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I Found Jesus, Katie Nicole. This summer on Tuesday's morning and night classes, we are digging into the book of Acts with the series To the Ends of the Earth. Pastor Philip Miller of Moody Church in Chicago, Illinois is our teacher, and today's message is called The World Turned Upside Down. You can catch that on morning and night classes this evening at 8 p.m. Pacific, 9 p.m. Mountain. Stay right here because I Am They are on the pilgrim with Your Love Is Mine.

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David Leonard on Pilgrim Radio just sang Well Done. Annalisa Morgeson here. Thank you so much for hanging out with me on this August afternoon. Strength for the Journey this hour is coming from Matt Maher, Megan Woods, and Rob Frazier. I'll also have a verse for you from the Book of Psalms. Next up, Josh Baldwin is full of fresh wind, fresh fire.

0: Lord of My Life was by Matt Marr. Psalm 1 opens the book of Psalms by showing us the path of true blessing, not found in following the world's wisdom, but delighting in God's word. Psalm 1, 1 and 2 says, "Blessed is the man who walks not in the counsel of the wicked, nor stands in the way of sinners, nor sits in the seat of scoffers. But his delight is in the law of the Lord, and on his law he meditates day and night." The message of Psalm 1 is simple. A life rooted in God's truth is a life that flourishes. Getting you back to Music on the Pilgrim with Mercy Me and Heartbroken Hallelujah.
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1: You see, friends, the reason the gospel is met with all these riots in these cities, the reason we riot on the inside is because it challenges our will, doesn't it? The gospel challenges our will. We want a crown without the cross. We want advocacy without authority. We want selectivity without surrender. And our hearts riot whenever our will gets crossed.
0: Morning and night class begins today with Pastor Philip Miller at 8 a.m. and 8 p.m. Pacific. 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

Here's some truth for life from Alistair Begg's Daily Devotional. John 3, verses 29 to 30 says, "The one who has the bride is the bridegroom. The friend of the bridegroom, who stands and hears him, rejoices greatly at the bridegroom's voice. Therefore, this joy of mine is now complete. He must increase, but I must decrease." There are people who claim to be experts at reading body language. They can discern what is being communicated in the ways others position their bodies and hands and by the facial expressions they make. This could be a useful skill, especially for knowing, or at least coming close to knowing, whether someone is being genuine or false. There are ways, though, that Christians can conduct themselves with inauthenticity that cannot be read by people fluent in body language. It's a sad fact that different motivations drive people to serve in the name of Christ. Some people serve not out of genuine interest in the well-being of others, but with self-interest leading the way. They may want to be noticed. They may crave a pat on the back. They may be pursuing a good reputation. Such a motivation may lead to good things being done, but it doesn't produce genuine service. Christian service, in other words, can be fake. From a distance, it looks like the real thing, but get up close and you find it to be wanting. So how do we know what is authentic? Here are two signs of a genuine heart of service for us to look for in ourselves, as well as in others. First is the willingness to serve in anonymity. This is the kind of service that delights in doing good regardless of any attention. "Among those born of women, none is greater than John," said Jesus himself. And yet, the Baptist longed to see Christ glorified at his own expense, a passion articulated so memorably when he confessed, "He must increase, but I must decrease." Second is the existence of sincerity. The Apostle Paul affirmed that his friend Timothy, for example, was genuinely concerned for the Philippians' welfare, unlike those who seek their own interests. Epaphroditus, too, was longing for the good of the Philippian church. Such longing cannot be faked, but arises out of genuine love. Many years ago, one preacher declared that he was content to be God's errand boy. Could you say that with integrity? Do you delight in decreasing if that means Christ's glory will increase? Do you have real concern, longing even, for the good of others? Those around us may not be able to tell what motivates us, but we can be sure that the Savior we claim to serve most certainly can. Perhaps this is a good opportunity to prayerfully consider the example of Paul, who said, "I do not account my life of any value, nor as precious to myself, if only I may finish my course and the ministry that I received from the Lord Jesus." Ask God for the grace to echo these words with sincerity. Who knows what he might do with a life that you have fully surrendered to him? From Alistair Begg's book, Truth for Life, Volume 2, on Pilgrim Radio.

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Sign up for a 15 or 30 minute time slot to read the Bible during the Douglas, Wyoming State Fair this Saturday, August 8th through next Saturday, August 15th. 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Contact Camilla at 307-315-7486 for more information about reserving your time slot, helping to set up the Bible reading tent, or any other relevant inquiries. And now news report from Cheyenne, Wyoming. According to Cap City News, Wyoming's natural landscapes, rodeos, and historic sites lend the state to a booming tourism industry, the second largest in the state economy. The new Secretary of Destinations International Executive Committee, Dominic Bravo, aims to keep Wyoming a national leader in attracting tourists. The organization is a collective in which cities, states, and municipalities can learn from each other how best to manage the local tourism industry. Bravo says Wyoming can learn a few things from other states, such as hosting large events. We could definitely learn a lot and maybe bring some new ones to our state, he said. But Wyoming also has much to teach. Bravo said that a lot of the job since his appointment last year has been promoting the state's rural destinations, growing tourism there while maintaining the quiet country charm that makes them special. And that's what we know. This is Pilgrim Street. If your church or nonprofit has an upcoming event, we want to hear about it. Also, if there's an issue you'd like discussed or if you have comments about Pilgrim Radio's programming, email us at info@pilgrimradio.com or write to us at P.O. Box 21888, Carson City, Nevada 89721. And that's the word on the street this Tuesday on Pilgrim Street.

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2: Colin Smith is Pastor Emeritus of the Orchard Church in Barrington, Illinois. He's an author and founder of the Open the Bible website. Today we continue his series, 10 Keys for Unlocking the Bible and the Christian Life. Today's message, Battle. Now here's Colin Smith.
3: I wonder if you've noticed that the Bible falls into three parts. The Old Testament tells us why we need Jesus. The Gospels tell us who Jesus is and what he accomplished. And then you have the New Testament letters that describe for us the life of a person who is in Jesus, the life of a person who belongs to Jesus. And in this last part of our journey, as we're moving through these New Testament letters, there are really four things that we've discovered that change when a person becomes a Christian. When you came by faith to be in Christ, first, your sins were forgiven. Your condemnation was removed. You were justified. You entered into an entirely new relationship of peace with God. Second, you became a new creation. God's Holy Spirit invaded your life, giving you new desires, giving you a new heart, giving you a new capacity to pursue a life that is pleasing to God. Third, being a child of God, you become part of his family. The family of God being the church. The church being central to the plan and purpose of God and being the focus of the love of the Lord Jesus Christ. Christ loves the church and gave himself for it. And therefore, we should love the church and give ourselves for her as well. Now, today we're going to focus in particularly on the fourth thing that really changed when you became a Christian. And that is that when you came to be in Christ, you provoked the attention of an enemy whose set purpose is to destroy the work of God. And so by definition, anyone who is a Christian is engaged in a lifelong battle. And our focus today, very simply from Ephesians in chapter 6, is how you can stand in that battle. I want to begin with four observations. The first is simply this, that every Christian is in a battle. Let's get this settled in our minds. Verse 11, put on the whole armor of God that you may be able to stand against the schemes of the devil. Now here's a question, and I invite you to give a response and an answer to it. Will the battle get easier or harder as you grow and mature as a Christian? Answer?
4: Harder.
3: Well, all three services seem to be agreed on this, and that is absolutely right. The wind blows harder at the top of the mountain than it does at the bottom. And the more you progress in the Christian life, the harder your battles will be. Very simply, the more you resist the enemy, the more he will throw at you. So if your battles are becoming more intense, actually in a surprising way, an ironic way, you can actually draw some encouragement from that, because this is more likely to be a sign that you are growing than a sign that you are failing. You know, I often have a conversation with someone who will say, oh, Pastor, my temptations are so strong, they're so intense, or the battles that I'm facing right now, they're so great, and the conclusion that a person draws is, thereby I must be failing, I must be doing something wrong. Actually, precisely the opposite may be the case. The higher you climb, the stronger the wind blows. And you find this all throughout the Bible. In the book of Job, it is the godliest man who faces the greatest struggles. You see that in the Apostle Paul, 2 Corinthians chapter 7 and verse 5. Here's the apostle, and he's engaged in pioneer work for the gospel. And what does he say? When we came to Macedonia, our bodies had no rest. We were afflicted at every turn, fighting without and fear within. Now that was the apostle's experience. See, he's a long way up the mountain, and the wind is really blowing hard for him. He comes to this place, Macedonia. And he says, we had no rest. We experienced battles all around us. And we experienced tremendous fear even in our own believing hearts. That's what he says. And of course, you see the supreme